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are the one who was relied upon in times of both severity and prosperity. O God, bless Muhammad and members of his family who are the rightful leaders. You have made it obligatory for us to obey them. And through this obedience, you have made their true status known to us. 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O Muhammad, O Ali, O Ali, O Muhammad, protect me as you two are truly capable of doing so. 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
0: All praise belongs to Allah, Lord of all the worlds.
1: Ar-Rahman Ar-Rahim.
0: The All-Beneficent, the All-Merciful. Master of the day of retribution. 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

0: Imam Hussein, when he asks his brother to go, he tells him, "Irkab binafsi anta ya akhi." May my life be sacrificed for you. For him to say that to Al-Abbas is not something I can describe to you. The depth of it, the greatness of it.
1: He took the water to drink himself, but then he threw it. But it's not difficult to imagine that when he looked at water, the face of Ruqayya or Sakina probably came up. Or the face of Hussein.
2: All of us face these daily Karbala moments where we have to choose between something that's right and something that's wrong. And for most people, they're very difficult moments. Very few people easily choose immediately what is right.
3: حين يقول وعن إمام صادق اليقين أنا ما أقاتل عن أخي لأنه إمام صادق في دعواه.
4: Every year in the 10 days of Muharram, as we commemorate the saga of Ashura and the tragedy of Imam Hussein, we also remember the tragic story of his courageous brother, Abu al-Fadl al-Abbas. His valor and his steadfastness in defending his Imam and his brother until his dying end inspires us till today. In this documentary, we seek to understand al-Abbas ibn Ali in a new light, his life story, his faith in Allah, and his undying love for his brother and master, Imam al-Hussein.

In order to appreciate the lofty status of Abu al-Fadl al-Abbas, we have to go to the very beginning, to before his blessed birth. It is narrated that many years after the martyrdom of Sayyidah Fatima alayhi salam, Imam Amir al-Mu'mineen alayhi salam approached his brother Aqil, who was renowned for his knowledge of

0: the genealogy of the Arabs. The Imam went to him with a request. He said to him, اخطب لي امرأة ولدتها الفحولة من العرب. O Aqil, find me a woman who hails from a tribe that is known for its valor and its courage. Aqil asked, وما تصنع بها يا أمير المؤمنين? What do you want with such a woman, O Ali? To which the Imam عليه السلام responded, حتى أرزق منها ولد أدخره ليوم الشدة. So that I can be blessed with a child that I can preserve for the day of distress. Imam Ali ibn Abi Talib عليه السلام, in this way, he planned for the day of Ashura. He wanted this blessed child to represent him on the day of Ashura. And hence, Abu al-Fadl al-Abbas was born from this blessed union. His father was none other than the commander of the faithful, Ali ibn Abi Talib, who was known for his unwavering faith and his devotion to Islam. And his mother was Fatima bint Hizam al-Kilabiyya, who was known for her exceptional character, her piety and devotion. Al-Abbas was raised by these towering personalities. He was raised by his father Ali, as well as his mother Ummul Banin. He was mentored by his elder brothers, Imam al-Hassan and Imam al-Hussein. And hence you find that Al-Abbas alayhi salam was mentored by three imams. He was the product of the discipline of three infallibles.
1: Imam Ali had heard about the tragedy of Karbala and what a difficult day would await his son Imam Hussein. Therefore, being a compassionate father and being a responsible imam and leader, he wanted to make sure that when his beloved Hussein goes to Karbala, he has a brother whom he could rely on. Imam Ali ibn Abi Talib alayhi salam, to achieve this, he approaches his older brother Aqil. He tells him, Aqil, you are familiar with Arab tribes, with their characteristics, their background, their qualities. I want you to make a recommendation for me. Introduce me to a family known for their nobility, known for their courage, known for their loyalty. Aqil makes an excellent recommendation to Imam Ali alayhi salam. He tells him, yes, I am aware of an excellent family. This is the family of Banu Kilab. This family is known for nobility. This family is known for its courage, for its loyalty. And so he tells Imam Ali ibn Abi Talib alayhi salam, this man by the name of Hazam, who is the father of Ummul Banin, I recommend this family. And Imam Ali ibn Abi Talib alayhi salam marries Fatima, the daughter of Hazam. The first fruit of this marriage between Imam Ali alayhi salam and Lady Ummul Banin was Al-Abbas. When he was born, Imam Ali ibn Abi Talib alayhi salam was joyous. Allah subhanahu wa ta'ala now granted him the son who would be the foremost defender of Imam Hussein alayhi salam in Karbala.
2: As far as the name of Abbas is concerned, we have the surah called Abasa, which means frowning. But frowning can be in a negative sense, but frowning can also be an expression of somebody who is at a higher level, a position of authority where people take that person seriously. He was a very courageous person, very strong physically, but even that reflected in how people would interact with him. They would look at him with a person who is in the position of authority. When you look at his kunya, the title, Abu al-Fadl, Abbas himself, his second son was called al-Fadl. The first one was Ubaydullah. That kunya of Abu al-Fadl really fitted the personality of Abbas, because Fadl means virtue and excellence. So he is a person who has the fadail. And indeed in Karbala, if there is anyone after Hussein ibn Ali on that level of fadail, it was Abbas bin Ali.
1: One day, Imam Ali alayhi salam did something strange that caught the attention of Ummul Banin, the mother of Al-Abbas.

She noticed that Imam Ali alayhi salam kissed the two hands of Al-Abbas when he was an infant. Then the Imam cried. She told him, "Oh Ali, what makes you cry? When you embrace your infant, you should be happy. You should be joyful." He told her, "I am crying because you see these two beautiful hands? They will be cut. They will be amputated. That's why I'm crying."

0: Deep in the heart of Italy, in the shadow of the Vatican, a group of priests dedicate their lives to studying Islam in an effort to find common ground between Christianity and Islam. Father Christopher Clohessy is one of these priests who has found an admirable dedication, the Ahlul Bayt. After writing an in-depth book about the life of Sayyida Zainab, he recently published a comprehensive work on the life of Abul Fadl al-Abbas.
1: All important politico-religious figures, that is, deeply religious figures who also play a political or military role, all of them end up with a great deal of hagiography built around them. This is a trend in Christianity as well. I don't think they're harmful because they inspire popular devotion and piety, and they inspire certain heroism in people. All of us face these daily Karbala moments where we have to choose between something that's right and something that's wrong. And for most people, they're very difficult moments. Very few people easily choose immediately what is right. We need inspiration for those difficult ethical choices. The way that Abbas's fetching of water and his death is told in the earliest texts, starting with Abu Mikhnaf, and how the stories are told in popular settings now are not the same thing. There's no harm in that, because we tell the story in the Christian faith of the death of Jesus, and we have all kinds of embellishments that we've added over centuries to add to the story, because the story is meant to be embellished. It's meant to contain not just the facts, but all kinds of details that carry the facts.
2: So Father Clohessy, I think the question that's on everyone's mind is, what inspired a Catholic priest to author a book on the life of Al-Abbas?
1: We're sitting at this moment in the library of the Pontifical Institute for Arabic and Islamic Studies in Rome. This is a Vatican institute, a Vatican university, which provides an academic study of the Arabic language and of Islam, not to go and convert Muslims, that's not our interest at all, but in order to engage in an academic dialogue with Islam, a dialogue that goes beyond just the normal things people talk about. It's meant to be, the dialogue we promote is a wholehearted, carefully thought out academic dialogue, and for that reason we insist that our students here learn classical Arabic and read the Arabic sources, Islamic sources, in their original language. And I was doing what I was calling a Christological examination of Hussein, so examining al-Hussein through the Christian Christology, the Christian understanding of Jesus. Somebody years ago in London said to me, you should write about al-Abbas. And I'd read about Al-Abbas, I knew bits and pieces, but I thought, oh, that's going to be really difficult because there's plenty of stuff, you know, in the sources about Hussein, but I wasn't so sure about Al-Abbas. But I did it anyway, and I'm delighted that I did, and the sources aren't huge, certainly. I think there's one famous hadith, really, and then some historical text. But I was inspired to research, and as I researched, I became more fascinated by this soldier who was who mixed humility and heroism so easily. And those are two very difficult things to mix, to be heroic and humble about it. His life is known to us in fragments. They're big chunks where we just don't have the information. And then he comes to life in the days preceding Karbala.
2: So after spending, you know, months and even years studying the life of Al-Abbas alayhi salam, is there any particular story that stands out, that resonates deeply with you, that you'd like to share?

0: The days leading up to Karbala are very important. It's the negotiations that he goes into, which are quite furtive. So he is sent by his brother to find out what the enemy is doing. He encounters them and they lay before him the bare bones of what's happening. In some texts, he then says to them, just wait now. Let me go back to Al-Hussein and explain to him what the situation is. He goes back to Al-Hussein. Very clearly, Al-Hussein says, we want time to pray Quran. That's not the reason that Al-Abbas gives to the enemy, because almost certainly he knows that the enemy have got no interest in the Quran at this stage, and nor have they any interest in Al-Hussein reciting Quran. So he goes back and says, we want to think over your proposal. But it's the skilled diplomat who Al-Abbas is, who understands that prayer and Quranic recitation are not high on the priorities of this enemy. Our pondering their proposals would be a much higher thing for them. And so he basically says to them, we want to think about what you've said, where in fact it's for Quranic recitation and for prayer through the night that Al-Hussein has sought this. And I think at that moment he is the skilled diplomat who reads carefully his enemy and knows exactly how they're going to respond. And so of his own volition, he changes what Al-Hussein has asked and asks something else which he knows is going to succeed. That is real skill. And I love that moment, because they are completely fooled by him and they give him the night and off they go. And a number of Sunni authors say that the Quranic recitation sounded like a beehive. There was this buzzing noise from Al-Hussein's camp all night. It was the sound of Quran being recited.
1: If you had the opportunity to meet Al-Abbas alayhi salam face to face, what would you say to him? Are there any questions that you would want to ask him?
0: I would thank him, because I think that he's offered to the world a model of humility and of selflessness that is rare, truly rare, to find people who are utterly selfless. They exist among us. In every faith are the saints who exist, but we don't see them often. And he offers through his life a model of how ego shouldn't dominate and doesn't have to dominate, and it doesn't detract from your heroism, your bravery, your nobility, not to be egotistical in any way at all. In fact, it makes you a more attractive person. I would thank him for that.
1: How did the martyrdom of Imam Ali ibn Abi Talib impact Abu al-Fadl al-Abbas?
0: Ali was murdered in the masjid when Abbas was about 15 years old. The tragedy for al-Abbas at that moment was that he loses his father, he's then going to lose his brother Hassan, with whom he goes to live, and he's then going to lose his brother Al-Hussein, with whom he goes to live. And so there's a series of being orphaned as a very young man, which he has to undergo, starting with his father Ali, until finally he himself is going to die with his half-brother Al-Hussein. So quite clearly, in the same way that we have to ask about the impact upon Al-Hassan and Al-Hussein and Zainab in terms of some of the incidents that took place after the Prophet's death, when they were still very young children but nonetheless present, so we have to suggest that this must have had a psychological influence on Al-Abbas, and certainly added to the ferocity with which he gave such loyalty and following to his brother Al-Hussein.
2: Sometime after the martyrdom of Imam Ali alayhi salam, we assume probably during the era of Imam Al-Hassan alayhi salam, Abu al-Fadl al-Abbas got married. He married a noble lady from the clan of Bani Hashim. His wife was As-Sayyida Lubaba. She was the daughter of Ubaydullah ibn Abbas. Abbas, the uncle of the Prophet sallallahu alayhi wa alayhi, had a son by the name of Ubaydullah. Ubaydullah was known to be a noble man, and he had a very close relationship with Imam Ali alayhi salam. Abu al-Fadl al-Abbas marries his daughter, As-Sayyida Lubaba. Her family grew up in Yemen, and her family was traumatized by the evil men of Muawiyah in Yemen. Muawiyah sent an evil army commander by the name of Busr ibn Arta'ah. He invaded many Yemeni villages, and then he invaded the village of this family, of As-Sayyida Lubaba. And he mercilessly killed two of her brothers. He massacred them. So she grew up in such a traumatic environment, yet she was a lady of nobility, a lady of honor, a lady of dignity from the Bani Hashim. That is the wife that Abu al-Fadl al-Abbas chose for himself. And several reports indicate that he took her

to Karbala, and she was amongst the ladies in Karbala who witnessed all these tragedies, yet she never lost her patience. Numerous reports indicate that they had several children, such as Al-Fadl and several other children. Some of them became shuhada in Karbala, they were martyred. Some of them lived to be scholars. Al-Imam Al-Baqir alayhi salam, Al-Imam Al-Sadiq alayhi salam, sometimes when they would see the children of Abu al-Fadl Abbas alayhi salam, they would cry because they would remember their great uncle and the sacrifices of their uncle.

When Imam al-Hasan al-Mujtaba, peace be upon him, was martyred, a tragedy happened before his burial. Imam Hussein, Abu al-Fadl Abbas, and other members of Bani Hashim took the body, the casket of Imam al-Hasan, to go to the Prophet's grave, to seek the blessings of the Prophet's grave before burying him. But then Marwan ibn al-Hakim, this evil Umayyad man, and Aisha, the wife of the Prophet ﷺ, they stopped Imam Hussein and his brothers and the members of Bani Hashim from proceeding forward. And Aisha famously stated, "I don't want you to bury someone here whom I don't like." And Marwan, he threatened. He said, "We are going to fight with you. You are not allowed to enter this place." Abu al-Fadl Abbas was monitoring. And you can imagine, he's a warrior and he's losing patience over here. So it seems that he wanted to take action. But Imam al-Hussein alayhi salam had to remind him to be patient. "My dear brother, we have to uphold the wasiyyah, the will of our brother Hassan. Our brother Hassan willed that not a single drop of blood should be spilled in his funeral. Marwan's father, al-Hakim, the Prophet, exiled him from Medina. That's how evil he was. So it seems that he wanted to seek revenge. So they shot the body of Imam al-Hasan with arrows." Abu al-Fadl Abbas was seeing all of that. And you can imagine how he was raging and fuming to see that. But he honored the wasiyah of his elder brother al-Hasan, and they avoided a battle and a war at the funeral of Imam al-Hasan.

Abbas is the symbol of love and self-sacrifice. He's the exemplar of chivalry, sincerity, and nobility. And he's the embodiment of valor and courage. On the day of Ashura, Al-Abbas alayhi salam played three important roles. The first was that he was Hamilu Liwa al-Husayn. He was the standard bearer of the army of Imam al-Husayn. And this is a responsibility that is only given to the bravest, because if the standard bearer falls, the entire army is demoralized. And Imam al-Husayn alayhi salam only trusted Al-Abbas alayhi salam to play this role. The second role of Al-Abbas was that he was the water bearer. In fact, this was one of the honorific titles of Al-Abbas. He was known as Abu al-Qirba, which literally means the water bearer. Even though he was thirsty on the day of Ashura, not once did he complain about his thirst. He was only concerned about the thirst of Imam al-Husayn and the thirst of the women and the children. The third role that Al-Abbas played on the day of Ashura was he was a motivator for the other companions. When the battle reached its climax and the death toll was rising on the day of Ashura,

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He said to them, go forward. فَحَامُوا عَنْ سَيِّدِكُمْ. Defend your leader. حَتَّى تَمُوتُوا دُونَ. Defend your leader until you die at his service. Al-Abbas alayhi salam never argued with Imam al-Husayn. He never walked in front of him. He never raised his voice in the presence of his brother. In fact, he did not draw his sword on the day of Ashura simply because he was not given permission to do so by his Imam.

0: and see the governor at night, which was not norm those days. And so Imam realized that this is a very serious matter and probably, you know, Muawiyah's death has occurred. And so as a precaution, he asked the youths of Banu Hashim to go with him. Although the term is youths of Banu Hashim, I'm sure, you know, Abbas would be the leader in the group. Imam told them that you don't come in, you stay outside. If things are okay, my voice would be normal. But if I sense danger to my life, I'll be starting, you know, talking in a louder voice, and that would be a signal that you come in. Walid basically read the instructions of Yazid, asking that Hussein bin Ali pledge allegiance, otherwise send his head to me. And Hussein ibn Ali, this is the very important point in the story of Karbala, didn't want to initiate hostilities. Ali's son did not start hostilities. He only took defensive, you know, mode. And that's where he actually gives his famous words, where he says, I cannot pledge allegiance to Yazid, because I come from this noble family, the family of the prophets, and Yazid comes from a very, you know, evil character. So a person like me cannot pledge allegiance to a person like Yazid. But he uttered these words loud, and that was an indication to the youths of Banu Hashim that they need to come in. So they came in with their swords, you know, up, and they protected Imam Hussein alayhi salam to come safely back to home.
1: So Al-Abbas alayhi salam is known as the protector of the women and the children of Imam Hussein alayhi salam. But he didn't only play that role on the day of Ashura. How did he protect the women and the children on that long journey from Medina to Mecca, from Mecca to Karbala?
2: Al-Abbas at the time of Karbala was probably around the age of 34. So he was now an adult soldier. He is one of the people who is listed by the text, such as Tabari, as those who left with Al-Hussein. So he takes the women and the children against the protests of people like Ibn Abbas, who tried to persuade him, at least don't take the woman with you, because they're going to suffer the same horrors as other women have had to suffer seeing their loved ones die. But Al-Hussein is determined that his wives and his children go with him, and also his sister Zainab. So quite clearly, Al-Abbas, as part of that group of 70, plays a military role even on the way to Karbala. But in fact, his role is more highlighted by those few days before the battle, when the water has been cut off and he is commissioned to perform a number of heroic tasks by his brother, that his service of the whole group becomes more apparent. So while we understand that he would have played a military role in guarding the caravan, it's when they begin to encounter the enemy and certain factors have to come into play and certain actions have to be taken, that's the moment that Al-Abbas begins to become the lion that he really is.
1: One of the primary roles that Al-Abbas alayhi salam played on the day of Ashura was fetching water for the camp of Imam al-Hussein alayhi salam. How many times did he attempt to retrieve water? Was he successful on some of those attempts? Can you kind of walk us through the role that he played in retrieving water from the Euphrates?
2: The question of Al-Abbas retrieving water is a fascinating question, because it is difficult to pinpoint the exactitudes. If the water was cut off around the third or fourth perhaps of Muharram, I can't believe that the seventh would have been the first attempt to get to a water source, nor do I believe that it would have been the only attempt to get to a water source. So the question is, how many times did they go for water and how many times did Al-Abbas go for water? There's a more contemporary Maqtal, which suggests the seventh, but according to the earliest text, that is Abu Mikhnaf and those who transmit from him, it was on the ninth, almost certainly, that Al-Abbas went for water in between a number of other missions that he had on that day. Almost certainly on that day, Al-Abbas goes to fetch water, although he is not the standard bearer of that little excursion. Somebody else carries the standard, and Al-Abbas is one of the group. And he's not even the primary spokesman of that group. It is only at the end, when the group is challenged militarily, that Al-Abbas leads the attack against the

0: group and successfully brings back water to the women and the children, to the whole camp. So he's not killed. So the traditional accounts, as they are told in the Majalis, for example, and the earliest accounts as we find them in Abu Mikhnaf and the later Sunni transmitters from him, they don't quite match. But I'm not sure that we have to reject any of the opinions. I think that there is a perfectly good way of putting all of these narratives together and saying, yes, certainly there were a number of attempts to go for water. And finally, Al-Abbas died with Al-Hussein trying to get water towards the end of the Battle of Karbala.
1: لما قال الحسين عليه السلام لأخيه يا أخي اطلب ماء لهؤلاء الأطفال وهؤلاء النسية النسوة فبالتالي لما وصلوا إلى المشرعة هو ارتجز لا أرهب الموت إذا الموت رقى حتى أوارى في المصاليت لقى نفسي لنفس المصطفى 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
2: Many people might not know this, but there is a familial connection between Shimr and Al-Abbas. Al-Abbas was offered amnesty by Shimr on one occasion. Can you speak to us about how Al-Abbas reacted to that that offer of amnesty by you know one of the most vicious enemies of Imam al-Hussein?
0: There were two offers of amnesty. One was Shimr himself, off his own bat. For a variety of reasons, but partly perhaps because he himself was sadly related to al-Banin distantly. And he offered his personal promise of being freed and escorted off the battlefield, not to al-Hussein, but to al-Hussein's four half-brothers, that is al-Abbas and his three brothers. And al-Abbas, in almost all the texts, is the primary spokesman and rejects this outright. There was a second offer that was not from him, but that Ibn Ziyad was persuaded to write by somebody else who was also a relation of al-Banin and wanted to save his family members. Ibn Ziyad quite happily writes this and says, certainly you can get this amnesty for them. And so somebody, either Shimr himself or more likely somebody else, brings a letter signed by Ibn Ziyad, the governor, offering amnesty once again to the four brothers, but not to al-Hussein. So both these offers arrive close together. In some cases, in some texts, Shimr's private one is first and then the official one, and in other texts, it's the other way around. But in both cases, al-Abbas is the spokesman for all of them and says, we won't even accept this.
3: You have this letter of amnesty for us. Where is the son of the Prophet? Doesn't have any amnesty. You know, so he's not only looking at Hussein as a brother, he's looking at him as the Imam of the time, the Hujjat of the time. And on that level, he says, you know, how can it be that we have amnesty and he doesn't have?
4: On the night of Ashura, while Imam Hussein alayhi salam was sitting next to his sister Zainab, Imam Hussein was very tired. It seemed that he took a short nap. Lady Zainab suddenly heard commotion. It's as if the army of Ibn Ziyad was on the move. She woke up her brother, she told him, Hussein, it seems that the army of Yazid, the army of Ibn Ziyad are on the move. Are they attacking us? So Imam Hussein alayhi salam calls on his brother Al-Abbas. In times of difficulty, who do you go to? You go to Al-Abbas. Imam Hussein tells him, come my brother. I hear commotion coming from the battlefield. It seems the army

0: army is on the move. Can you go and ask what's going on? But Imam Hussein, when he asks his brother to go, he says something very profound to Al-Abbas. He tells him, "Irkab bi nafsi anta ya akhi." Says, "My brother, may my life be sacrificed for you. Ride on your horse, go and speak to him." Imam Hussein is ma'soom. He's one of Ashab al-Kisa. For him to say that to Al-Abbas is not something I can describe to you. The depth of it, the greatness of it. For a ma'soom to say to someone else who's not one of the 12 Imams, who's not one of Ashab al-Kisa, "Binafsi, may my life be sacrificed for you." I can't imagine how great the status of Al-Abbas is for Imam Hussein to give him such a testimony. Abu al-Fadl al-Abbas alayhi salam, the warrior that he was, he rides on his horse. He goes, he meets the enemies. He tells them, "What's going on? Why this commotion? Why are you on the move?" They said, "Well, Umar ibn Sa'd gave us the orders that tonight, the night of Ashura, so this is the 9th of Muharram at night, he commanded us that we're going to start the battle now, at night. We're going to start the battle." He says, "Wait. Let me consult my brother Hussein, I'll come back to you." He goes back to Imam Hussein alayhi salam, and he tells him, "My dear brother Hussein, they want to start the battle now. What do you want me to tell them?" Imam Hussein alayhi salam tells him, "My dear brother, go to them and ask them for one more night. Because Allah knows how much I love prayer, how much I love reading the Quran. I want to spend this final night in ibadah. For the sake of salah and Quran," Imam Hussein alayhi salam asks his enemies to postpone the battle to the next day, to the day of Ashura. That's the value of salah.
1: On the day of Ashura, Al-Abbas was present along with his brothers. What role did Abbas play in inspiring and encouraging his own brothers to defend Imam al-Hussein and his family, and what was their fate on that day?
2: It's almost certainly the end of the battle when this happens. Almost everybody else has been killed. It's pretty much Al-Abbas and his three brothers left, one or two others certainly, and al-Hussein. And when Al-Abbas sees how many have been killed, he appeals to his brothers. In most of the texts, he appeals to his brothers to go out individually and to fight and to be martyred, and then he will be their heir, and then he himself will go out and be martyred, and his own son will be his heir. In some of the texts, he encourages the three brothers not to go out individually, but to form a little unit around al-Hussein and to protect him with their lives, and they all three of them die protecting al-Hussein. And in the third series of texts, the three brothers accompany Al-Abbas on his quest for water, and they are killed fetching water with their brother. So it's difficult to pinpoint the one that is correct, but the predominant one is simply Al-Abbas asking his brothers one by one, Jaffa, Abdullah, Uthman, depending on which order, to go out and to fight and to die for al-Hussein. The brothers are somewhat neglected, because they are three heroic men who again submit to their older brother, go out at his command, and are ready to face death in loyalty to al-Hussein. And their story is told quite briefly at this last moment of the battle, but they'd been present right from the beginning. They'd been present in the journey and had never ever abandoned al-Hussein. So they too have a story that is probably worth telling, and they too reflect their mother, al-Banin.
0: Those full brothers are closer to you than your half-brother. Imam Hussein was the half-brother of Abbas, but Ja'far and Abdullah and Uthman were his full brothers. Yet Abu al-Fadl Abbas requests that they go and they die in the way of Imam Hussein. Abu al-Fadl Abbas wanted to make sure that they would be martyred before he would be, to know their fate, to know, to be comforted, to be at peace that my brothers fulfilled their responsibility towards the Imam of their time, Imam Hussein alayhi salam. And you know what probably broke the heart of Abu al-Fadl Abbas? You have a mother waiting in Medina. You want some of your brothers to go back to take care of her. You think it was easy for Abbas to ask for his brothers to go and die? Imagine you're traveling for whatever purpose, and you have a mother whom you left behind. You'd at least want one.

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But no, Abu al-Fadl al-Abbas, no, this is the day of Ashura, this is the day of Imam Hussein. He knew his mother, Umm al-Baneen, wanted this. He was honoring her request too.

0: martyred. He saw all the family members of Imam Hussein martyred. Ali ibn al-Akbar, his own brothers, Al-Qasim, they had been martyred. On the other side, the cries of Al-Atash, Al-Atash, Al-Atash, we are thirsty, we are thirsty, was breaking the heart of Abu al-Fadl Abbas. In fact, it was tearing his heart into pieces. He no longer had patience to witness this tragedy. He walks up to his brother, Imam Hussein.
1: And he says that, you know, give me the permission that I would like to go and fight with these people. Hussein bin Ali did not respond to that positively. Didn't say okay. Rather, he uttered the words which shows the level of trust that Hussein ibn Ali had towards Abbas. But he says that, O Abbas, إِذَا مَضَيْتَ تَفَرَّقَ عَسْكَرِي, that if you pass away, then my army would be gone. Remember, we are talking about a time where the army is no more there. Most of them have been killed. For Hussein ibn Ali, as long as Abbas was there, you know, the way he felt, that my entire army is there.
0: So he makes a new offer to Imam Hussein. He says, okay, at least allow me to go to the river and bring some water for these women and children. Imam Hussein says, okay, your request is granted. Abu al-Fadl Abbas alayhi salam mounts on his horse and he takes some containers or water jugs with him and he heads towards the banks of the river, the Furat, the Euphrates. 4,000 men were stationed there guarding the banks of the river, making sure that no one from the camp of Imam Hussein can have access to the river. But now you have Al-Abbas, the great hero of Bani Hashim. He manages to charge at those men guarding the banks of the river. With his courage, with his sword, with his skills, he manages to disperse them. And he arrives at the river.
1: And then the narration which says that he lifted, you know, the water in his hands. Apparently, one way was of, you know, letting the horse, you know, saying that you also are thirsty, quench your thirst. Some say, no, he took the water to drink himself, but then he threw it. What happened there, we don't know. But it's not difficult to imagine that when he looked at water, you know, the face of Ruqayya or Sakina probably came up, or the face of Hussein. And that level of loyalty would not allow Abbas. From the Shari'i point of view, there was no problem if he drank water at that time. The demand of love and loyalty was something else. And so he threw the water back in the stream. And this is where now for him, everything, the whole purpose is to make sure the water reaches to the children there. Nothing else.
0: Ya nafsu min ba'd al-Husayn huni. 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You think you can live after Hussein? هَذَا حُسَيْنٌ وَارِدُ الْمَنُونِ. This is Hussein being surrounded by death. وَتَشْرَبِينَ بَارِدَ الْمَعِينِ. And you have the audacity to taste the water. تَاللَّهِ مَا هَذَا فِعَالُ دِينِ. I swear by Allah, this is not what my religion teaches me. My religion teaches me to be loyal to my brother. My religion teaches me, give your brother water first, and then you drink some water. He spills the water. He refuses to drink. Then he fills the water jug. He mounts on his horse. And now Abu al-Fadl Abbas alayhi salam had one mission. My mission now is to bring this water to Imam Hussein so he can give it to the women and children. Umar ibn Sa'd issues a command to his army. You will not let him get to the other side. Do what it takes. Ambush him. Strike him from every direction. One of those enemy soldiers, the evil men of Ibn Ziyad, he was hiding behind a paltry. When Al-Abbas is passing by, he makes a surprise attack and he hits the right arm of Al-Abbas, cutting his right arm, effectively amputating his right arm. Abu al-Fadl al-Abbas alayhi salam still

still had hope. He holds his sword in his left hand, and he holds the water jug with his teeth. There's still water in the container. Possibly I can get this water to Imam Hussein, to Sakina, to those women and children. Another evil man lurking behind the palm tree makes another attack, and this time he strikes on the left arm of Abu al-Fadl Abbas, and he cuts his left arm. His sword fell. But he still had hope. At that point, they start to strike him from every direction. One of those evil men, a skilled archer, he shoots the water sack, the water jug. When it lands on it, it spills all the water. At that point, Al-Abbas stops. He doesn't continue to the camp of Imam Hussein. What's the point of going? You want me to go in the state so Zainab sees me without two hands and I'm bleeding? And I have no water to give them? He's in a state of confusion. What is he going to do? Do I go back to Imam Hussein? I don't want him to see me like this. What do I do? Go back to the river? I don't have hands. They surround him from every direction. They continue to strike him with arrows. He's still on his horse when an arrow lands in his eye. Then finally, one of those evil men takes out an iron rod and he strikes the head of Abu al-Fadl Abbas alayhi salam. He crushes the head of Al-Abbas. Abu al-Fadl Abbas falls from his horse to the ground. When you fall to the ground, you have two hands to protect you from the impact. But you know how Abu al-Fadl Abbas fell to the ground? He fell on his face with an arrow in his eye. Just imagine the pain that he endured when he fell to the floor. It's at that point when he made his final call. As-salamu alayka ya Aba Abdullah. Akhi Hussein. He called him using the word akhi. My dear brother Hussein, I have fallen. This is my last call to you. Imam Hussein alayhi salam knew that the tragedy had struck his brother. So he ran to his brother Abbas. Narrators tell us that when Imam Hussein saw that scene, he could not walk upright. Imam Hussein would walk while his back was bent. He approached the body of his brother. Seeing him in that state, Imam Hussein heartbreakingly said, أخي الآن انكسر ظهري وقلت حيلتي وشمت بي عدوي. My dear brother Abbas, now my back has been broken. One report states when Imam Hussein sat next to his body, he lifted the head of his brother and he put it in his lap. But Al-Abbas kept pulling his head away from the lap of Imam Hussein. He told him, brother, why do you do that? I'm carrying your head in my lap. Why do you pull your head away from me? He tells him, brother, now you're carrying my head in your lap. But in an hour or so, when they kill you, when they martyr you, who's going to carry your head? La ya Hussein, I want to die like you die. And in these moments, Abu al-Fadl Abbas alayhi salam took his final breath. And he went back to his Lord, embraced by his brother Imam al-Hussein.

When we enter the glorious shrine of Abu al-Fadl al-Abbas, what should we say to him? How should we address him? Imam al-Sadiq alayhi salam teaches you and I how to address this great personality. The Imam teaches us to say, As-salamu alayka ayyuhal abdu salih. Peace be upon you, O righteous servant of God. Al-muti'u lillahi wa li rasulihi wa li amir al-mu'mineen.

والحسن والحسين عليهم السلام. Peace be upon you, O righteous servant, who was obedient to Allah, His Messenger, the Commander of the Faithful, Imam al-Hasan and Imam al-Husayn alayhi salam. This is precisely what set Abu al-Fadl al-Abbas apart from others. It was not merely his bravery and his valor in the battlefields. It was his absolute submission to his Lord, to the Messenger of Allah, and to his Imams. And Imam al-Sadiq also teaches us to say to him, أَشْهَدُ أَنَّكَ لَمْ تَهِنْ وَلَمْ تَنْكُنْ. And I bear witness that you did not shy away or evade from your duty. And you left this world while you were fully aware of your duty, following the practice of the righteous and the practice of the prophets.

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0: In the name of Allah, the All-Beneficent, the All-Merciful.
1: Alhamdulillahi Rabbil Alameen.
0: All praise belongs to Allah, Lord of all the worlds.
1: Ar-Rahman Ar-Rahim.
0: The All-Beneficent, the All-Merciful. Master of the day of retribution. You alone do we worship, and to you alone do we turn for help. Guide us on the straight path. The path of those whom you have blessed. 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

0: In the name of Allah, the All-Beneficent, the All-Merciful.
1: Alhamdulillahi Rabbil Alameen.
0: All praise belongs to Allah, Lord of all the worlds.

the All-Beneficent, the All-Merciful, Master of the Day of Retribution. You alone do we worship, and to you alone do we turn for help. Guide us on the straight path. The path of those whom you have blessed. Such as have not incurred your wrath, nor are astray.

0: For 60 years, Tanfoam has been part of the dreams, comfort, and lives of Tanzanians. Generations have changed, times have changed. But one thing has remained the same, the assurance of a good night's sleep. Today, this legacy of excellence has earned Tanfoam official recognition as a super brand. From cities to villages, Tanfoam is ours. We trust it. It has raised generations. The people of Tanzania have spoken. There is only one mattress. Tanfoam. It supported our grandparents, and today their grandchildren still sleep on it.
1: أعوذ بالله من الشيطان الرجيم بسم الله الرحمن الرحيم الحمد لله رب العالمين والصلاة والسلام على سيدنا ومولانا أبي القاسم المصطفى محمد اللهم صل على محمد وآل محمد وعلى أهل بيت الطيبين الطاهرين المعصومين لا سيما بقية الله في الأراضين روحي وأرواح العالمين له الفداء رب اشرح لي صدري ويسر لي أمري واحلل عقدة من لساني يفقه قولي Dear brothers and sisters in Islam, assalamu alaikum wa rahmatullah. I hope and I pray that everyone is doing well, inshallah. Brothers and sisters, inshallah, tonight we're going to start with chapter number 8. Unfortunately, chapter number 9, it was supposed to be chapter 8 and 9 tonight. We won't get a chance to touch 9 tonight. Inshallah, tomorrow, if Allah gives tawfiq. So what happens is, alhamdulillah, for 8 days now, we got a chance to learn practically from the Ahlul Bayt, alayhim as-salam, what their seerah was when it came to resistance. 250 years of the Ahlul Bayt, alayhim as-salam, resisting the tawaghit under various circumstances.
2: Allahumma salli ala Muhammad wa ali Muhammad wa jafraja.
1: So what happens is that we had the tawfiq to study their lives now for 8 days. And what we've come to realize is that each and every one of them was a mujahid. This is now hadith. Imam Sadiq says this, Al-mu'min mujahid. Every single mu'min is a mujahid. لِأَنَّهُ يُجَاهِدُ أَعْدَاءَ اللَّهِ تَعَالَى. Because this believer, male or female, does jihad against the enemies of Allah, فِي دَوْلَةِ الْبَاطِلِ بِالتَّقِيَّةِ. When the government is not Islamic, then the resistance is done through taqiyya. The jihad is done through taqiyya. وَفِي دَوْلَةِ الْحَقِّ بِالسَّيْفِ. If the government is an Islamic government, if that has been established, then no, there the believer takes up the sword. Now what we've been trying to get to learn over the course of these lectures is a little bit into the window of what true Quranic taqiyya is. The last chapter is about Quranic taqiyya. But hopefully up until now, by taking Imam Khamenei as our teacher, we've been able to get a little bit into that, look a little bit, to peek into that window and see what does it mean? What is true Quranic taqiyya that would lead to the shahada of each and every imam? What we learn from our leader, his take, and Allah has given us the tawfiq to read this book together, to learn, to benefit. Inshallah, his soul is now benefiting from us gathering here. What happens is, his take, brothers and sisters, is very different from the conventional take that would put us to sleep. I want to mention a verse of Quran. Many of you probably have this verse memorized. Many times this same verse is used to justify the wrong kind of taqiyya. Inshallah, you can read ahead tomorrow and find out what the Quranic taqiyya is. But sometimes to justify the wrong taqiyya, where I

don't have a responsibility to push back, there is a verse of Quran that is quoted for us. But I want to share the leader's take on that same verse. Okay? One of the meanings of this verse of the Holy Quran. So that verse, brothers and sisters, later if you want to look it up in the Quran, is Surah number 2. So Surah Baqarah and verse number 195. What happens is, let's read the Arabic of that verse together and see where the leader is getting this point, which is going to lead to later that Quranic taqiyyah. The verse starts off in this way. A'udhu billahi minash shaitanir rajim. Wa anfiqu fi sabilillah. Do infaq in the way of Allah. Do that targeted spending. Look at your potential, your skill set, what you can offer, what you bring to the table. You have limited resources, and do use your limited resources. Do infaq, targeted spending, of your limited resources, fi sabilillah. And then the verse says, وَلَا تُلْقُوا بِأَيْدِيكُمْ إِلَى تَهْلُكَ. And don't throw yourself into destruction through your own hands. What does the leader understand from this same verse? What the leader understands from this verse is the following. He says, if you don't spend your resources and push back in the way of Allah, if you don't do infaq, the verse started off giving us a direct command to do infaq, to push back. He says, if you don't do infaq of your resources, this is the person putting themselves in tahluka and destruction with their own hands. I had the opportunity. I could have pushed back. I could have said something. I didn't. That's tahluka. That's throwing myself into destruction. When it's wajib to speak, when it's wajib to spin, when it's wajib to stand with the truth, I've got to stand with it. So what happens is, the idea is to submit, this is very important, to submit and to embrace all of Islam, not to pick and choose all of Islam, including this side of Ahlul Bayt, all of Islam. What happens is, once it becomes clear for us, once it's clear who the Wali of Allah is in our time, for us, right now we say that the Wali of Allah is now Imam Mujtaba. Once it becomes clear for us, on Yawmul Qiyamah, I will be asked about my stance. This is a scary hadith, but it's necessary for us to just hear these hadiths from Ahlul Bayt. This is now from Imam Sadiq. So he says this. He teaches us a rule about the sunnah of Allah. He says this. I'lam, know this. Annahu. Man lam yunfiq fi ta'atillah, whoever doesn't do infaq, I don't spend my limited resources fi ta'atillah, in the obedience of Allah, this person ubtuliya, they will be afflicted bi an yunfiqa fi ma'siyatillah. You don't get to stay neutral. Allah says the person will be afflicted with spending their resources, doing infaq, but it will be in the ma'si of Allah. What else? The Imam continues. Wa'alam, know this. Man lam yamshi fi hajati waliyillah. If I don't walk to take care of the need of the wali of Allah, what will Allah do? Ubtuliya bi'an yamshiya, the person will be afflicted and with this, that they will walk fi hajati aduwillah. My resources will be used, but it will be used for the enemy of Allah. So right now, brothers and sisters, again, you and I,
There's one time.

when we leave a session like this and we're arrogant, we feel good about ourselves. Another time, our purpose in coming to a gathering like this and being in the tent of Imam Hussein is to look at ourselves, to see how can I improve, to teach myself unfiltered Islam and make sure that I'm doing my responsibility. So if anything, when we understand that up until now we've understood that Imam Mujtaba is the Wali of Allah and we're standing and we're doing for him what we would do for Hussein, it should make us grateful, not arrogant. We hope and we pray Allah doesn't take this tawfiq from us. So, and just for clarification, this is different than who I make taqleed to. None of us are making taqleed to Imam Mujtaba. Right? It's something different. This is a Quranic principle, an Islamic principle, something we learned a long time ago. What did we learn a long time ago? We learned that there are always only two camps. There is the camp of Allah and the camp of Iblis. The camp of divine resistance and the empire. Yes, the names change. Sometimes it is Ibrahim guiding and leading one camp and Nimrud fighting in the other camp. Or it is Musa and it is Fir'aun. Or it is the Prophet and it is Abu Sufyan. Or Imam Ali and Muawiyah. Or Hussein and Yazid. Now it's Imam Mujtaba and it's Trump in the empire. What we're saying is that we have embraced the political wilaya and leadership of Imam Mujtaba and rejected the wilaya of Trump. Now it's a little even more scary, okay? Now it's a verse of Quran, okay? So God taught us that we will spend our resources. We will spend our resources. Nobody gets to stay neutral. This next verse is going to show us what God will do if, after it become clear, I don't take a stand. This verse is Surah number 4. Surah number 4. And verse number 115, Allah says this. وَمَنْ يُشَاقِقِ الرَّسُولَ. And for the person who disobeys, who defies the messenger, مَنْ بَعْدِ مَا تَبَيَّنَ لَهُ الْهُدَى. After guidance, huda, has become clear for him. Now I know better. I know that he is leading the camp of Allah right now. It's clear. The person disobeys, defies, I don't have time for this. Allah says what will happen next. وَيَتَّبِعْ غَيْرَ سَبِيلِ الْمُؤْمِنِينَ. And this person willfully tries to stay neutral. Not that path, which says only two camps. I try to go for a path, a sabil, other than the path of the mu'mineen. What happens? God says, نُوَلِّهِ مَا تَوَلَّى. We take that will, God says, we take that wilaya that this person has embraced and we wrap it around his neck like a yoke. وَنُسْلِيهِ جَهَنَّمْ. And we make him enter Jahannam. وَسَاءَتْ مَصِيرًا. And that is an evil destination. Sometimes this Jahannam starts right here. Sometimes the Jahannam of embracing the wilaya of Trump and not embracing the wilaya of Imam Mujtaba starts right here in the dunya. You guys have seen how Trump treats those clowns who are afraid of him and have embraced his wilaya. We can't even repeat the words that Trump says to his guys. That's not new, brothers and sisters. Story from history. Abdullah bin Umar

was alive at the time of Amirul Mu'mineen. 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Apparently, everybody is now, they're making bay'ah. Abdullah bin Umar decided not to make bay'ah. He was asked, why don't you make bay'ah? Why don't you join? Everybody's joining now. Why not? And Abdullah bin Umar came up with a religious excuse for why he's not going to do his responsibility. He said this. He said, there's actually a hadith from the Prophet. Satakun fitna. After me, there will be a fitna. An-na'imu fiha khayrun min al-yaqdan. The person who is asleep at the time of that fitna is better than the person who is awake. Wal-yaqdan fiha khayrun min al-qa'im. And the person who is asleep at that time is better than the person who is awake. Malik al-Ashtar, the others, that's not an answer. He said, bay'atu Ali is a fitna. Malik said, that's not an answer. You have to make bay'ah. Imam Ali said, leave him. He said, all I need from him, Imam Ali speaking, is a kafil. I just need him to have somebody who'll guarantee you're not going to make bay'ah. You're not going to join the government. You're against us. I just need a kafil, someone who can guarantee that you won't go against us now that you're officially rejecting the bay'ah. Abdullah bin Umar lied. He's the son of the caliph. He knows a lot of people who could serve as his wakil. He lied. He said, I don't have anybody who can serve as my wakil. Malik was like, that's not an answer. Amir al-Mu'mineen said, leave him. I will be his wakil. Leave him. Years passed. Abdullah bin Umar was alive in the time of Hajjaj. Hajjaj had come to Mecca. Hajjaj had put down the rebellion of Abdullah bin Zubayr. Abdullah bin Umar came, and now he is at nighttime talking, saying, let everybody know Abdullah bin Umar is here. I need to see Hajjaj. Why do you need to see me? I need to make bay'ah. Hajjaj said, it's nighttime. Why the rush? Hajjaj didn't even bother to get up from sleeping for Abdullah bin Umar. He came up with a religious excuse. He said, I have a hadith. He said, the Prophet said, man mat wa la imama lahu mata mitatan jahiliyyah. Whoever dies and doesn't have an imam dies the death of ignorance. I might die tonight. I need to make bay'ah to you. Hajjaj looked at that man. He just smirked. He said, in the time of Amir al-Mu'mineen, you didn't make bay'ah. You didn't die then. He said, I know why you're here. You saw the body of Abdullah bin Zubair swinging in the wind, and you knew what's up. That's why you're here to make bay'ah. He said, but I don't have time. You're in a big rush to make bay'ah? I don't have time to get out of the bed. Here's my foot. And Abdullah bin Umar made bay'ah to the foot of Hajjaj. If somebody knows, it gets difficult. It gets hairy really fast. So now, brothers and sisters, what happens is we're learning again about Ahlul Bayt, chapter number 8. How are the Ahlul Bayt, alayhim wassalam, fighting back? If we know their true identity, we see, for instance, Imam Sadiq, the real Imam Sadiq, not the Imam Sadiq they try and teach us about and say, oh, he had a university. No, the real Imam Sadiq, we see, was constantly under surveillance by Mansur. Countless times, our Imam was exiled.

They didn't stop with that either, with just exiling the imam or surveillance for the imam. They went and they burned the house of the imam. They set his house on fire. That's not what you do to a quietist. Finally, they murder the imam. They poison the imam. But the Ahlul Bayt, even under those circumstances, are fighting back. They're pushing back. Imam Sadiq, even in his death, even in his shahada, is landing haymakers on the enemy. How? Number one, in his shahada, he's fighting back. Imam Sadiq said that for me, when I die, when I leave this world, for 7 long years, I want the Shia to mourn me. 7 years. Mourn me in Mina. A very public place. People were going for Hajj. For 7 long years, people were going to be mourning Imam Sadiq. What is Imam Sadiq doing? Imam Sadiq is not allowing the narrative of the enemy. Imam Sadiq died of natural causes. No, because the Ahlul Bayt, alayhim as-salam, normally when one of their children died, when their relative died, the Ahlul Bayt wouldn't have a prolonged ceremony of grieving and mourning. If they did grieve, they were human beings, it would be brief. One of their children died, it would be brief, not years and years and years. If you see the imam for 7 years, I want you to mourn. There's a reason. I want people to ask questions. How did he die? The imam is controlling the narrative. Just like his grandfather did, Imam Hussein, on the sandy plains of Karbala, when the enemy shot the arrow into the neck of the baby. The imam took that blood, and in front of the army, he threw it up into the air. I control the narrative. Everybody's going to know, no, they slaughtered a child. What else? What happens is, by the time of Imam Sadiq, the enemy has changed. And that's why we see during the life of Imam Sadiq, for the first part of his imamate, during the Umayyads' time, the imam is one way. And then when the Abbasids come into power, the imam switches gears and he fights in another way. Why was that? The Abbasids used to be counter-revolutionaries with the imam. They were in the house of the imam. They knew the Shia. Now, the people who are with you fighting to overthrow the Umayyads are now the government. They know all of your tactics. They know your people. So, one example of this. Mansur, after he martyred the imam, he knew that whoever was given the wasiyya would be the imam after. I know the method of Ahlul Bayt. Whoever is given the wasiyya will be the imam after. So Mansur decided to nip it in the bud. A strike team was formed and sent to the house of Imam Sadiq. That strike team is going to do this the good old-fashioned way. You're going to wait outside the door. You wait until that wasiyya is read. You kick down that door and you kill whoever is given the wasiyya. The strike team is waiting outside of the house of Imam Sadiq, and the wasiyya is now read. And the strike team doesn't know what to do. The imam made a wasiyya to 5 people. One of them is Imam Musa al-Kadhim. One of them is the mother of Imam Musa al-Kadhim. One of them is another son of the imam. One of them is Mansur. The strike team is like, okay, well, I guess we got to write back to headquarters, call Langley, and figure out what we're supposed to do. In that time, the wilaya of Imam Kadhim gets to start. But see, now when Imam Kadhim, when he starts, the imam is moving very quietly during the time of the Abbasids. That underground resistance we talked about, that the covert actions of those Shia who would put their lives on the line for the imam, that secret underground organization. The enemy at one stage of the life of Imam Kadhim launched a manhunt for him. This is who Imam Kadhim,

They try and paint us this picture. The imam is just being dragged from prison to prison and just making salat. No, the enemy launched a manhunt for Imam Kadhim. They're looking for him. As we know, the imam was in Medina, right? If you look when, these are now evidence from Ahlul Bayt, that when the imams, they're looking for the imam in Medina, the imam is living off the grid in Sham. Hadith. The words are this. Dakhala Musa ibn Ja'far. So Imam Kadhim alayhi salam is dakhala ba'da qura Sham. He's in Syria, living off the grid. Mutanakkira. The imam is disguised. You can't even recognize what the imam's wearing, what he's looking like. This is that mujahid. That's who the imam is, living off the grid. Okay? And so then after that, obviously that story and how he was able to convert that rahib, that's a different story. The real seerah of Ahlul Bayt is this jihad, working under different circumstances, pushing back with every means necessary. Okay, what are some of the methods of Ahlul Bayt to fight back against the system? Number one, the Ahlul Bayt taught the people that the system was the problem, not the individual. Hadith, the Imam Sadiq speaking, Nahnu aslul khair, we are the root of all goodness, wa furu'uhu ta'atullah. The branches are those other acts of goodness. Wa aduwuna, our enemy, aslu shar, the root of all wickedness. وَفُرُوعُهُ مَعْسِيَةُ اللَّهِ The other acts of disobedience, those are branches. The problem is the system of Yazid. The Ahlul Bayt tried to free people from the matrix. There will be people, could I get a tissue please? Salawat ala Muhammad wa ali Muhammad. So what happens is, the Ahlul Bayt alayhim wassalam, they tried to free people from the matrix. So in addition to their public statements, they're also working to help people who are part of the system to get out. Sometimes people would come to the Ahlul Bayt alayhim wassalam, and they would say, my friend is part of the system of the taghut. How do we get out of it? The imam would explain, look, it's difficult. I'll explain to you. It's tough, but I'll get you out. But this is how. One of the things we're going to see is that the Ahlul Bayt alayhim wassalam would make it clear to the people that you're not just a paper pusher in the system, you're part of the problem. This is a Quranic principle, by the way. It's not just the taghut, the Netanyahu is crazy. No, it's the system of the taghut. Hadith. The hadith of the Ahlul Bayt is this. They say, لَوْلَا أَنَّ بَنِي أُمَيَّةٍ If it wasn't that Bani Umayyah, وَجَدُوا مَنْ يَكْتُبُ لَهُمْ They found people, foot soldiers, minions, who would write for them. وَيَجْبِ لَهُمُ الْفَيْ Would 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gatherings. لَمَا سَلَبُونَا حَقَّنَا If it wasn't for this, they would have never taken our rights from us. It's the system. Ayat of Quran. This, brothers and sisters, is Surah 7 and verse number 38. We see that the foot soldiers get the same punishment as the Yazids and the Shimmers. Ayat of Quran. So Allah says in 7, 38, he says this, Allah is speaking, قَالَ أُدْخُلُوا فِي أُمَمْ قَدْ خَلَتْ مِنْ قَبْلِكُمْ مِنَ الْجِنِّ وَالْإِنْسِ فِي النَّارِ Allah is speaking to the inhabitants of hell, those who have been condemned, and he says that you go into Jahannam, go into the fire with these nations that have passed from before you, from the jinn and from the men. كُلَّمَا دَخَلَتْ أُمَّةً Whenever one nation goes in, la'anat ukhtaha, it does la'an on its sister nation. Hatta idha daraku fiha jamia, until everybody's now in Jahannam. At this time,

0: qalat ukhrahum li'ulahum. The minions are now speaking to the Trumps, to the Netanyahus, right? The foot soldiers who went and did all those war crimes, they're now talking to their leaders. Rabbana, first they're praying against them. Rabbana, ha'ulai adhalluna. Our Lord, they misguided us. Netanyahu, Trump, they misguided us. Fa'atihim adhaban dhi'fa. Give them double the chastisement. They were in charge. What does God say? He says, qal likullin dhif. Everybody's getting double. Walakin la ta'lamun. But you just don't know. So it's not that if you are a foot soldier, no. A story from the time of Ahlul Bayt. This is from the time of Imam Sadiq. Again, remember the principle. The idea that the Ahlul Bayt are trying to free people from the matrix. In addition to all the other efforts of fighting, they're freeing people from the matrix. This took place in the time of Imam Sadiq. There is a Shia who says this. He says, I had a terrible neighbor. This guy was one of those neighbors from hell. And this guy was somebody, he was very rich, government contracts. He worked for Bani Umayyah, government contracts, big house, lots of money. My neighbor would always be next to me, partying, singing, bringing his friends over, create a ruckus. And I used to try and do Amr Ma'ruf and Nahi Munkar to this guy. And I tell him, brother, that's not right. We're not supposed to do this. Allah, messenger. It never would have any effect. Finally, one day I went and I had a conversation with this guy. And I saw a little bit of a change in him. He said this. Remember, he works for the Taghut. He said, if you will tell Ja'far ibn Muhammad about my situation, maybe he can find a way for me. Maybe Allah will forgive me. When I saw this kind of sincerity, I felt a little something. I said, you know what? I'm going to see the Imam after Hajj. I'll go. I went to Hajj. I got a chance to meet up with the Imam. And the Imam said, tell your friend there is a way for him. It's going to be difficult, obviously, but tell your friend there's a way for him. If he will stop what he's doing, I, Ja'far ibn Muhammad, guarantee him on behalf of God, he'll go to paradise. Allahumma salli ala Muhammad wa ala Muhammad. I went back, and the Imam told me, he said, when you go to your house, people are going to come to see you. It will be a situation. You'll be alone, you and him. You talk to him. So I went back to Kufa. People come over, Hajj Mabruk. I waited till everybody was gone. It's just me and him. And then I told him, I said, Ja'far ibn Muhammad said there's a way back for you. He said, Wallah, you serious? He said, there's a way back for you. He said, you serious? When I swore by Allah, finally he was reassured. And he said, okay.
1: Okay.
0: He left. 3 days later, he sent a message to me. He said that I've given every bit of haram wealth that I got from the Taghut, from being part of the matrix, I've given it back. I don't have anything in my house. I don't have food to eat. I even gave away my clothes. They were all haram. The guy says, I came to my neighbor. I was the one. I'm now taking care of him. He went, he literally, it was difficult, but he was like, I'm not going to be with the Taghut. I'm now taking care of him from being rich. Now sadaqah. He said, after a little while, my friend fell ill. I started helping him as he fell ill. Then he got sicker and sicker. And then he started to faint. He would go faint and he would come back. One time when he's so sick and he fainted and he came to, he said this, your master kept his promise. And then he went to Allah, went back to Allah. After I went back, I ended up going back to Medina, meeting up with the Imam. He said, when I put my foot inside the house of the Imam said, we kept our promise to your friend. Okay? So, what was this? The Ahlul Bayt are trying to help people who are part of the matrix to get out of it. What else? In addition to this, we see Ahlul Bayt

Bayt, even though the general method of Ahlul Bayt was a clarification jihad. Right? Imam Khomeini, during his struggle, the majority of things which require struggle, trying to convince people, explain to people, talk to people, help them change their minds. It wasn't a violent uprising. You go and you just have a coup d'etat. No, the minds and the hearts of the people have to change. But having said that, that's a general prophetic method. The real Ahlul Bayt would sometimes authorize lethal action. The real A'immah would sometimes authorize a hit. This now story is from the time of Imam Sadiq. The guy who said, these will be classified, by the way. The guy who's telling this story is a man named Ali bin Uqba. He says, my dad and a man named Mu'alla went to see Imam Sadiq. And the Imam Sadiq was so relieved when he saw them, so happy when he saw them. And he said, Alhamdulillah, Allah has relieved your hearts. You came back victorious. You took care of that enemy. What happens is Ali bin Uqba, even he himself, didn't know what mission his dad had been sent on. This was classified. His dad and Mu'alla had been sent on a mission. With the mission, it could have gone either way. Either they would have been able to take out that high-value target, or maybe they lose their lives. But they came back. They were alive. The Imam was so happy. So the Imam had these unknown soldiers, and he would authorize lethal action. This is the real Ahlul Bayt. So this is also there with the Ahlul Bayt. In addition to that, another very important one, last two. The Ahlul Bayt trying to work to free the masses, last two points, and inshallah, we'll go to the Masayib. The Ahlul Bayt took a harsh stance with government-aligned ulama. If there was an alim who got close to the empire, Ahlul Bayt would take a very harsh stance with this person. The Ahlul Bayt knew, because of the respect that mu'mineen have for the imam of Rasulullah, there is trust that they put in an alim. If an alim gets close to the empire, if the empire can get an alim to justify, to teach Islam in such a way that it puts the people to sleep, makes the people feel comfortable, I'm making dua for the taghut. That was a big win for the taghut. This is the time of Imam Sajjad. There was a very big alim at the time of Imam Sajjad whose name is Zuhri. Zuhri was a big alim. Shia, Sunni, everybody recognized. And Zuhri loved Imam Sajjad. But Zuhri was close to the state apparatus. Imam Sajjad warned Zuhri. If you look at the whole letter, you can find it in the book. At least parts of it you'll find in the book that we're reading together. How did the imam deal with those state-aligned ulama? One line from what the imam is saying, Imam Sajjad speak. This is that revolutionary imam. He said this, I'lam, talking to Zuhri. He says, and know this, part of the letter, and know this, anna adna ma katamt. The smallest sin that you've done, the smallest thing that you've hidden, وَأَخَفَّ مَا احتملت, the lightest of your sins that you'll have to answer for in يَوْمُ الْقِيَامَةِ, what is it? أَنْ آنَسْتَ وَحْشَةَ الظَّالِمِ. 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You made it easy for him to misguide people. بِدُنُوِّكَ مِنْ حِينَ دَنَوْتِ. When they saw, the people saw you close to the ظالم, to the طاغوت, they no longer saw the طاغوت as that evil empire. No, this is an acceptable kind of Islam. Last one. Government, this is now, we'll go to the Masayib after this. Government-controlled poets. There were some people who had a gift for poetry. They could recite. They could recite in a beautiful voice. They had talent.

The Ahlul Bayt alayhim assalam would use those guys, the people who had talent, you could recite very beautifully, they would use you to do jihad against the enemy. If you had talent and you went the other way, the Ahlul Bayt, if they could, they would try to save those people. When it came to those who would be in the service of Ahlul Bayt, the Ahlul Bayt would have generous rewards. If you look at the earlier imams, you'll see, for instance, in the time of Imam Baqir, the imam was only able to give maybe 50, 70 dirhams, gold dinars. That's still a lot of money at that time. Later imams, because we had reached our peak in the height of the last three imams, once the Ahlul Bayt got more control and we were moving even faster, then you would see that a poet would recite a masterpiece and the a'imma would give him 100,000. Because now they had more at their disposal. Last story. Once, one of these guys who had poetic talent made poetry for the Taghut. And then Imam Sadiq saw him. And then the Imam called him out. And he said, oh, you're making poetry for this Taghut? And the guy, instead of admitting his sin, instead of saying I'm wrong, instead of apologizing, he doubled down. How? He said, well, no, I didn't really do it. It wasn't real praise of him. I compared him to an animal. I was saying he's like the sun. The sun and the moon, those are inanimate objects. The imam just smiled. And then he told one of those mujahideen poets to do the right poetry. Brothers and sisters, we end now with salawat ala Muhammad wa ali Muhammad.

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1: قال رسول الله صلى الله عليه وآله وسلم حسين مني وأنا من حسين.

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0: All praise belongs to Allah, Lord of all the worlds.
1: Ar-Rahman Ar-Rahim.
0: The All-Beneficent, the All-Merciful. Master of the day of retribution. You alone do we worship, and to you alone do we turn for help. Guide us on the straight path. The path of those whom you have blessed. 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
0: All praise belongs to Allah, Lord of all the worlds.
1: Ar-Rahman Ar-Rahim.
0: The All-Beneficent, the All-Merciful. Master of the Day of Retribution. You alone do we worship, and to you alone do we turn for help. Guide us on the straight path. The path of those whom you have blessed. Such as have not incurred your wrath nor are astray.

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1: Saturday, February 28th. In the middle of Ramadan, an act of terror by the United States and the Zionist regime led to the martyrdom of Imam Khamenei. While he, unlike some kings and leaders who die fleeing or are brought down in humiliation, was standing in the field, carrying out his duty, not in a bunker, not far from the scene. This runs against the image Western media had long promoted. He is hiding in a shelter.
2: Widely circulated reports that Khamenei has been operating from a highly fortified and possibly subterranean location.
1: But that was not their first distortion. For years, Western outlets tried to present a warped portrait of him. So the question remains, who was he really? Until the final breath. Imam Khamenei was a multi-dimensional figure. In politics, he was a seasoned statesman who continued the path of the architect of the Islamic Revolution, Imam Khomeini, and laid down a model of independence in the face of external pressure and threats. A model that was able to keep the country from surrendering to foreign powers and to steer the ship of Iran through one storm after another. But that is not the whole story. Alongside politics, he was an educated, spiritual, and wise leader. Someone who, in governance, offered the world a different framework instead of following East or West. As a Shiite scholar and religious authority, he was a voice of expertise across many fields, with a vast collection of more than 120 volumes compiled from his lectures and discussions. From Palestine to Persian literature, from the political conduct of the Ahlul Bayt to Islamic teachings. And alongside this scholarly side, he also had an artistic sensibility. He cared about poetry and composed more than 6 ghazals. Yet, across all these dimensions, one defining trait stands out. Steadfastness against oppression and domination. This steadfastness was not a passing slogan. It formed the backbone of an entire political and moral path. It meant rejecting coercion, refusing humiliation, and defending dignity even at a great cost. The same principle ran through his response to foreign pressure and through his unwavering support for Palestine. He treated Palestine not as a distant regional conflict, but as a defining moral question of the age. A cause that revealed where individuals, governments, and nations truly stood. It became a yardstick, a measure of whether one stood with the oppressed or oppression, whether one chose justice or silence.
3: ما معتقدیم ظلم بزرگی در منطقه دارد انجام میگیرد به وسیله وجود رژیم صهیونیستی. این ظلم باید قطع بشود. هر کسی در این جهاد بزرگ، جهاد انسانی، جهاد اسلامی، جهاد وجدانی وارد بشود، ما طرفدار او هستیم، از او حمایت میکنیم، به او کمک میکنیم.
1: For that reason, Imam Khamenei's support for Palestine was not merely as a political stance, but a sign of standing on the right side of history. But to understand this spirit, we have to return to the beginning. Sayyid Ali Hosseini Khamenei, son of

0: the late Hujjat al-Islam wal-Muslimin Haj Sayyid Javad Husseini Khamenei, a scholar and jurist of his time, was born on April 19, 1939, in the holy city of Mashhad. He was the family's second son. Sayyid Javad Khamenei's life, like that of many clerics and teachers of the religious sciences, was marked by simplicity. And that simplicity, from the very beginning, acquainted him with hardship, shaping in him a spirit that was hardworking and resilient. From early childhood, after completing primary school, he entered the world of the seminary, a path shaped from the start by discipline, study, and intellectual rigor. As he moved into youth, he found himself in the middle of a struggle that would transform Iran's political order and reshape the region's equations. The young cleric became part of the active core of resistance against the Pahlavi regime. He came to know pursuit and pressure firsthand, and he belonged to a network that carried the message of revolution forward. At a time when activists were constantly pursued by SAVAK, Iran's pre-revolutionary secret police, and carrying the movement's message always came at a cost. His tirelessness was evident from the very start of the Islamic movement led by Imam Khomeini in 1962 to 1963. He was among the first to step into the arena, and over 15 years of uninterrupted struggle, he was arrested 6 times. The last time, in January 1975, he was transferred to SAVAK's Interrogation and Torture Center, the Joint Anti-Sabotage Committee prison in Tehran, where, by his own account, he endured the harshest days of his captivity. Yet, even in the hardest moments, surrender had no place. To break his morale, they shaved his beard in prison. But his response shattered the intended humiliation with a smile and a line that became remembered. Praise be to God. It had been a long time since I'd seen my chin. Now I have. After prison came exile, years away from home, but never away from the struggle. Even in exile, he did not lose sight of one essential principle: resisting colonialism and global arrogance through Muslim unity. It was there that Ayatollah Khamenei, with a deep understanding of the bond between Shia and Sunni Muslims, laid the foundation for Unity Week, a week in which Muslims, regardless of sectarian differences, come together to celebrate the birth of the Prophet of Islam. This initiative was not just a date on the calendar. It carried a clear message for the Islamic world that the path to the strength and dignity of the Muslim Ummah lies in solidarity and brotherhood. After the victory of the Islamic Revolution, he was appointed Friday prayer leader of Tehran. A platform that was not merely for speeches, but for social organization and for generating momentum among the people. Even in those early years, his charismatic leadership was evident, and his ability to mobilize the public, now from the pulpit, marked a new stage of influence over hearts and minds.
1: اگرچه دشمن ما یک دشمن ناجوان مرد

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0: As the representative of Imam Khomeini, he attended war room sessions and played a role in coordination, logistics, and support. That experience, presence on the front lines, and direct familiarity with the battlefield shaped a character who understood security up close and later carried practical backing for guiding the military and security structure of the Islamic Republic. Then came the 1981 assassination attempt, an attack that left him with life-threatening injuries, but only deepened his resolve.
2: آقای محترم که حالا با زحمت تشریف آوردن و من خیلی خوشحال شدم از اینکه آقای خامنه‌ای سلام الله آمدند و حاضرن ایشون آخه چه کرده بود؟ خب بگید آخه یه کاری کار خلافی
0: He returned to the path of struggle with even greater determination and went on to carry that same field-tested understanding into 8 years of presidency during the imposed war, pursuing an independent foreign policy free from reliance on East or West while remaining engaged in the war effort and advancing economic policies in support of the underprivileged. Following the passing of Imam Khomeini, Ayatollah Khamenei was elected as the leader of the Islamic Revolution. After the war and throughout the years of his leadership, this same spirit of steadfastness continued. He understood clearly that if Iran was to resist submission under the pressure of foreign powers, whether through war, military threats, or economic sanctions, it had to grow stronger. At a time when Iran was heavily damaged after the eight-year Iran-Iraq war and over 37 years of Imam Khamenei's leadership, Iran became an influential regional power with an emphasis on reconstruction, expanding capabilities, and solidifying independent decision-making.
3: ذات استکباری آمریکا به جز تسلیم چیز دیگه‌ای رو قبول نمی‌کنه. این همه بدونن. علاج خیلی از مشکلات قوی شدنه کشور رو باید قوی کرد

In a region saturated with threats, where the United States has been fueling proxy wars, Imam Khamenei laid the foundation for a multi-layered security order. A framework designed to strengthen deterrence and reduce vulnerability, while also serving as the basis of the Islamic Republic's support umbrella for the oppressed nations across the region. The result was a defense and missile capability rooted in indigenous capacity.

0: and does not step back. At the same time, in the economy, Iran, wounded after the Iran-Iraq War, was steered towards industrialization through a model of independent development. Neither under the shadow of the East, nor in the orbit of the West, so that even under the weight of sanctions, it could meet its essential needs. And in politics, along the path of Imam Khomeini, he strengthened the model of religious democracy. A sapling planted by the people's vote, growing through reliance on that same public will into a sturdy tree. A model whose pillar is the people, not an individual. And for that reason, it will remain standing even after him. The root of Imam Khomeini's steadfastness was not merely a calculation of power. Contrary to the logic of the law of the jungle that says the weak must submit or be eliminated, he grounded it in faith. Faith in God and in the divine promise. The belief that if a society stands for truth and accepts the cost, victory is not merely a possibility, it's a certain promise. This outlook is what explains the link between politics, spirituality, and resistance. And finally, on the morning of February 28, 2026, after a lifetime of steadfastness, he was immortalized through martyrdom. And another Ashura was etched into memory. Standing for truth and refusing humiliation were principles he never set aside. And his support for Palestine as one expression of humanity's liberation from oppression belonged to that same path. And though his body departed from the Ummah, his name endures in history as a steadfast leader, anchored in his principles. A leader who ruled hearts, who never bowed to coercion, and who carried Iran towards dignity and strength.
1: Imam Hussein alayhi salam farmood mithli la yubayu Yazid. 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
0: And in the path of Imam Hussein, peace be upon him, a path of sacrifice, dignity, and refusal to bow to oppression, Imam Khamenei too was martyred. A martyrdom that becomes a model of steadfastness. His steadfastness brought the sapling of the Islamic Revolution planted by Imam Khomeini to fruition and gave independence a living meaning for Iran and showed that the nation of Imam Hussein will never forsake the Palestinian people. Martyrdom is not the end, it's the beginning. The birth of a star whose light crosses the borders of time and place. And now that light among the Islamic Ummah and among the free people of the world has begun to shine for resistance against humiliation, for standing against bullying and coercion.

Under his leadership, Iran before the revolution, weak and dependent, ruled by men whose decisions did not move forward without Western approval, a country so vulnerable it could be occupied from north and south with ease, was reborn into an independent state. A nation that today stands under the harshest pressures and the most complex threats

0: For 60 years, Tanfoam has been part of the dreams, comfort, and lives of Tanzanians. Generations have changed, times have changed. But one thing has remained the same, the assurance of a good night's sleep. Today, this legacy of excellence has earned Tanfoam official recognition as a super brand. From cities to villages, Tanfoam is ours. We trust it. It has raised generations. The people of Tanzania have spoken. There is only one mattress. Tanfoam. It supported our grandparents, and today their grandchildren still sleep on it.
1: أعوذ بالله من الشيطان الرجيم بسم الله الرحمن الرحيم وبه نستعين والصلاة والسلام على خيرة خلق الله أجمعين وهو رحمة الله للعالمين وهو أبو القاسم المصطفى محمد والصلاة والسلام على أهل بيته الطيبين 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in a little bit later so that way there's room for other mu'minin to fit into the hall, inshallah. Salu ala Muhammad wa Ali Muhammad. So last night I was speaking about some of the choices that we make in life that affects our future. Right? And I spoke about what those choices look like and the opportunity cost of those choices. And I addressed those quite clearly and quite frankly, right? And I tried to make the case for why a life connected to deen and revelation and wahi is worthwhile. Why it stands the test of time. Why adopting that life is something that gives us that sense of happiness. That sense of permanency, that sense of order, that's right. And there are two kinds of trees we spoke about. There's the tree of purity and life, of everlasting life, and there's the tree of impurity, filth, and death. And these two trees represent two different things in the Quran. They represent two different versions of the world. One is light, one is darkness. One is attached to the messengers, to the Anbiya, to the Mursaleen, to the Aimma, to the revelations that Allah subhanahu wa ta'ala has brought, and one is attached to pure hedonism, materialism, everything that is disattached from a morality and a consciousness that is linked to Allah subhanahu wa ta'ala.

Khair. Now, what I want to present tonight, and it will definitely take until tomorrow, I think, the amount of material that I have, but that's fine, which is, how do we build a community now? So now that I've presented some of these challenges that we have, I want to now, tonight, and then we're going to go back to some other of the challenges as well, but I wanted to, in between, kind of discuss some issues or some possibilities for where we go from here. Right? So what are some practical things we can do from here on out? But before I kind of broach that subject, I want us to remember this verse from the Quran where Allah subhanahu wa ta'ala says that it is not for Allah to destroy a people through oppression or unjustly when its people are righteous. What does this mean? It's a very beautiful thing where Allah subhanahu wa ta'ala is saying that as long as there are some righteous people left in the society, Allah will not destroy that society. Right? So if there are people that are remaining towards the end of time, who are still believing in God, who are still living that pure life, who are still living that life connected to the Prophet and the A'imma, salamullahi alayhim, then Allah says that Allah won't destroy that community. And interestingly enough, the Prophet sallallahu alayhi wa sallam tells us in a beautiful narration, a very simple narration, where he was asked, who are these muslihun? Muslihun means righteous, pure, reformed, on the straight path, right? What was Imam Hussein seeking from the ummah of his grandfather? Innama islah, yes. From the word salah, islah, it's connected, right? Which islah means reform, but here muslihun are those who have reformed themselves. And here the Prophet says, yansifu ba'duha ba'duhum, that they are a group of people among this tribe or this place or this locality where they deal with each other with justice and fairness. Meaning the foundation of a community. The foundation of a community is insaf. That we can have prayer and a'mal and siyam and all of these things. And these are important, right? These are the ibadat of Islam. But if we don't have justice or equity and fair play, then we are not among the muslihun. It's so amazing. You know, I always find the moral theology of Islam to be just absolutely incredible. Right? The Prophet could have said, do 1, 2, 3, 5 prayers a day, yeah, like some kind of exercise routine. Of course, 5 prayers, it's the tent of Islam. But without justice, without insaf, without the implementation of justice, the implementation of fair play, the implementation of equity in our society, the salah is meaningless. The psalm is meaningless. It's meaningless. Because this is a deen founded on the foundation of qist and adl and insaf. All synonyms for justice, fair play and equity. Fairness. It's absolutely amazing. And in the same series of verses, Allah subhanahu wa ta'ala tells us that if there had been a generation before you, يعني القرون من قبلكم أولو البقية ينحون عن الفساد, that had there been a group of people before you who were preventing evil, even if there are few, I'm not going to go through the whole verse in the Arabic because people tend to get bored then. The attention spans are not, I don't know what they used to be anymore. But even if there's a few people left struggling, fighting the good fight against evil,

ينهون عن الفساد. Then Allah would not destroy those people. But he says that unfortunately most people, إِلَّا قَلِيلًا مِمَّنْ أَنْجَيْنَا مِنْهُمْ وَتَبْعَ الَّذِينَ ظَلُمَا مَا أُطْرِفُوا فِيهِ وَكَانُوا مُجْرِمِينَ. But unfortunately, most of them gave in to their excesses. What's my point? Here it is. This community and communities like it are ulul baqiyya. They are the last stand preventing evil. Meaning, as I quoted from that rabbi last night, that was a professor but also happened to be a rabbi. Why did he say that Islam seems to be the only religion that somehow is immune from secularization? Somehow, seemingly immune from secularization. Like somehow Muslims are still praying. Mosques are still filling up. There are record number of people becoming Muslim. Why? Meaning, my dear brothers and sisters, if those that are born Muslim may not want to stay in it, Allah doesn't need them. Because there's plenty of new brothers and sisters entering the deen. Plenty. Plenty. Islam is growing, but it's not growing necessarily in the places that you and I may think. It's growing in inner cities. It's growing in prisons. It's growing in certain populations that are often the most shunned from the upper middle class of society. That's the reality. And that's where we have to take the message of Imam Ali, the message of Imam Hussein alayhi salam. And this is could also be ulul baqiyya. Those people left. Those people of substance, those people who are reading Kitabul Urshad, those people that are reading Kamilu Ziyarat, those people that are reading Baytul Ahzan of Sheikh Abbas al-Kummi. These are people of substance, people of reading, people of text, people of thought. Ahluha Muslihun, right? Allah says that this is a community of righteousness. But a community of righteousness is also a community of knowledge. It's a community of substance, a community of learning. It's a community for whom this is just one small element of their religious education. Where the 10 nights of Muharram are just one small addition to a journey that is already ongoing to learn about the deen. A journey of reading, a journey of thinking, a journey of contemplation, a journey of reflection, a journey of studying the Quran. If you, my dear brothers and my dear sisters, are not already doing that, then whatever I bring here is not going to do much. This is going to be like Swiss cheese. A lot of holes in it. In 10 nights, 12 nights, Ramadan, Safar, that's not going to cover. Each and every one of us have to take our life and our responsibility in our own hands and be on a journey to learn about our deen, to empower ourselves with knowledge. And through that, we develop our own religious identity. And through that, mark my words, my dear brothers and sisters, honestly, when you embark on a lifestyle like this, you begin loving the things that Allah and His Messenger love. It could be one moment. I'll share with you my own very personal experience. Maybe 20 years ago, when I first opened the Maktal of Tabari. In Tabari is the translation, the earliest rendition of Imam al-Hussein's martyrdom. And I read it in English by myself for the first time 20 years ago. It's before I knew Arabic, 20 years ago. And I had a tear in my eye when it described what happened to Imam al-Hussein. How many of you here, and you don't have to answer me, but this is a question for you to think on the ride home. How many of you have picked up the maktal of Imam al-Hussein? Either Sheikh Abbas al-Kummi, Tabari, Abu Mikhnaf, there are so many. There's different versions of it, but they're pretty much similar. Maktal meaning the story of the death of Imam Hussein, the tragedy. And read it for yourself. And had that personal moment with your Imam.

Or how many are purely relying on the minbar for almost every element of their religious interaction or enlightenment or learning or spirituality? And then people ask ourselves why communities are not progressing. That's the answer. Each and every one of us have to be on a journey. And when we're on that journey, it helps to find a teacher. I told you, tonight's practical. We're switching gears a little tonight. We have to find a teacher, a murabbi, a mu'allim, ustad. Who's our teacher? It can't be this. This is not your teacher. This is to remember Imam Hussein, to reinforce our beliefs, to reinforce our aqa'id, to get the spark. Who's her teacher? Do we have a teacher? We have to have a guide, unless we're already learned enough. So who's guiding our journey? Who's guiding our spiritual and intellectual journey? Do we go out of our way when we hear there's a scholar in town? We have a list of questions because we've been reading, because we've been engaging with our deen, we've been engaging with the book of Allah. After all, it was Muhammad bin Abdullah bin Ja'far that as he went towards his martyrdom, do you know what he said? Because tonight is the night of honor Muhammad, right? He said, Taraku ma'alim al-Quran. Or badalu ma'alim al-Quran. There's different versions of it. وَأَذْهَرُوا الْكُفْرُ وَالشِّرْكُ الْتُغْيَانِ He said that these enemies have left the foundations of the Qur'an. And because of that, they have begun, they are now showing the attributes or the manifestations of polytheism and disbelief and all of this, and arrogance and oppression. تُغْيَانِ How many of us know the ma'alim of the Quran that Muhammad, the son of Abdullah bin Ja'far, died for, with whom we are about to cry for? How can we even honor his memory if we don't have a relationship with the Quran that he became shaheed for? This is his own words, Taraku ma'alim al-Quran. At his death. This is what he died for. He didn't die for his tribe. He didn't die for his pride. He didn't die to show he was strong. He died because his imam is the speaking Quran. And the foundations of that Quran and even its text were being neglected by that society. So how can we be Shia without an attachment or an understanding or a life of learning the Quran? And in order to need to do that, we need a teacher. And that's why in families of learning and societies of learning, true scholars, not zakirs, I'm not talking about zakirin and stuff, I'm talking about scholars that know the ma'alim of the Quran, that understand the ma'alim of the Quran, they teach it, they're given such an important value because people understand that their akhirah, their humanity, their death rests in the kalam of Allah, God's love letter to humankind. And every moment that they spend away from it is a moment lost. Right? We read in the attributes of the Shia of Amir al-Mu'mineen that they spend their nights away from their bed with the Quran. Right? We read this. So many in the Sifat al-Shia, the attributes of Imam Mahdi, the attributes of the Ashab of Imam Hussein, well, Quran, Quran, Quran. And not just qira'at, understanding, thinking about its meanings. So this is something very practical that we can do right now and today. And in fact, I truly believe there is no journey without it. It is the book of Allah, subhanahu wa ta'ala. But unfortunately, we live today in a world, and I'm going to quote some statistics here. This is from the Census Bureau of the United States and the National Institute of Literacy. 7 million Americans are illiterate.

27 million are unable to read well enough to complete a job application. 30 million can't read a simple sentence. This is from the Census Bureau. 50 million only read at the fourth or fifth grade level. 1/3 of high school graduates never read a book again. 42% of college graduates never read a full book again when they finish college. Do we think Muslims are immune? They're masoom from this? These are social trends from a while ago. It's gotten worse now. This is from like 7, 8, 10 years ago, the stats. Canada has very similar statistics. Some of the European countries are way ahead. Mu'mineen, we have to ask ourselves, how many brothers can read truly above a fifth grade level? Can read more than 10 pages at a sitting? No, honestly. And it takes practice. So read 1, 2 pages a day, 3 pages a day. Then the next day, 5. Then the next day, 10. Then next month, 11. Next month, 15. Otherwise, mark my words, our community will be sheep led to the slaughter. The proverbial slaughterhouse. Intellectually, spiritually, and morally. We will have nothing left. There will be nothing left for the third and the fourth generation. I mean, that's Qudafis. That's Ma'asalama. That's we hope they're in Allah's hifth. That's bye-bye. If parents themselves are not taking ownership of their religious journey, that's the beginning. I mean, that is the very essence, the very bidayah. Like, there can be no second gear. That is first gear. And that is how a community is built when 20 people start doing this. And then those people start forming a circle because they have common interests. And a community is built through that. But unfortunately, millions upon millions live in the illusion of being literate, immersed in the fantasy and spectacle of sports and things like it. They immerse their lives in the drama of actors whose shows fill a gaping intellectual and spiritual hole in their lives. That's how they spend their time. That's how the majority of people, I think they're saying about 4 to 6 hours a day are spent on TV or some kind of streaming service. That was again 10 years ago. It's probably closer to 8 now. Muslims are not masoom from this. Protected meaning, not masoom in the sense infallible. I'm using the Arabic word in its meaning, not in its theological meaning. They're not protected from this. These are statistics all over America and Canada. My dear brothers, if we want a community and we talk about Allahumma ajjali waliyak al-faraj, which we do, we gotta change, my dear brothers. We have to tonight, in the name of the one who is shaheed for the ma'alam of the Quran, we are going to seek his intercession, the intercession of his father, the intercession of his mother. May Allah's peace be upon all of them. We're seeking their shafa'at and their intercession. What did they die for? That's the brass tacks, isn't it? I mean, that's when it comes down to the brass tacks, that's what it is. So we have to take our learning journey seriously. Now that I've put that introduction forward, like I said, we're going to continue this discussion tomorrow night. We now need something known as a plausibility structure. We need to develop an ecosystem in which this can come alive. Okay? That ecosystem is built on 3 principles. We're going to discuss each one. Place of worship, here. Professional, charitable, thought leadership networks. And 3, schools. These 3 principles can form the bedrock of what I just discussed, but without

That initiative, that drive to read, that drive to know, that drive to read the Quran, the drive to read Kamilu Ziyarat, the hadith of the Imams, Al-Kafi, on and on, with the teacher, obviously, through interpretation and all of that. Obviously, not just, we're not talking about your do-it-yourself or, you know, home hobby religion. With that caveat and introduction, these three need to be in place. Now, we need to know what these three are. What is a place of worship? What is a professional network? And what is a place of learning? Each three of these have specific things that need to be attended to. Number one, a religious center, the only thing that is absolutely legislated in terms of worship is the salah, the prayers, which are done in congregation, and there are rulings associated with them. That will never change. Other than that, and of course the ahkam of hijab and all that, that's a giving. I'm not talking about wajibat and haram. Outside of that, it's up to you. The goal is a life of meaning. The goal is to be from the muslihun, the righteous. The goal is to be with the imam of the time. Now the Ahlul Bayt have not told us exactly how to structure that. That depends on building a place of worship and the activities and programming within that place of worship to meet those needs of this time. And if we are not meeting those needs of this time, of the people of this time, of the demographics of this time, of the age groups of this time, then what are we doing? Islam survived for 1400 years. As I said yesterday, from the Hindu Kush mountains to Spain. How? By one model? Shiism survived in India, Iran, Afghanistan, Iraq, Bahrain, Lebanon, Colombia, Brazil. How? By being of one type? By transplanting? No. It's not possible. It's not normal. It's not possible. Islam is a dynamic faith. That's how it survives. Other than the prayer, which is the most important kind of manifestation, obviously, of being Muslim, and the adhan attached to it, which unites all Muslims, regardless of race, color, language, Sunni and Shia. Of course, there's differences within it, but the general aspect of the five daily prayers and the outward modesty. The rest, you got to be creative. And if you're not being creative, then are we really following the way of the Prophet and the Imams? They gave us goals to achieve. They did not tell us, you have to sit this way, you have to dress this way, you have to eat this way, you have to have Muharram this exact way. I'm not saying to change it, I'm just simply saying that these are institutions that are products of society and culture. To serve that sacred goal, to serve that sacred mission, yes. Mourning for Imam al-Hussein, it's always been there from the beginning. How you do it, in what language do you do it? Right, the Prophet said, saved is a person that knows the language of his people. Saved is a man who knows the language of his people, meaning the place where he lives. Yet many of our communities are unfortunately struggling with this even basic concept. And we want to think about joining Imam Zaman's army and his hizb and his, you know, and his way. So the repetition of certain acts does not necessarily ensure that they will be embodied and practiced and lived unless they are understood. As an educator, this is something that I have seen on my own. For example, I realize that most kids pray the salah. How many know the meaning of what they're praying? So what I did in the school that where I was at for 10 years in Toronto is I had placards printed.

printed for the entire prayer in bold English and beautiful colors that they would keep on their prayer mats every day, and they would read from it. How many know Subhana Rabbiyal Azimi wa bihamdi? What does it mean? Translation of Surah Al-Fatiha. Translation of what we're reciting in the Qunut. Basic, like I'm not talking about going to the Hawza here. I'm talking about do we know what we're praying? Yes, it has to be in Arabic. That doesn't change. But no one said that we can't produce English translations of it. But other than that, our crying for Imam Hussein, our mourning, all of that, that is all mustahabat. Those are all recommended things of which the form and manifestation of it can change from time to time, providing the mourning remains, but the way it changes over time. And as I said, these are all social, cultural products of history. Some people sit into it. Some, you know. So my point is that while the sha'ar of Imam al-Hussein are sacred in and of themselves, the exact form is not like namaz. Secondly, in our masjids and on our pulpits, can we afford to ignore the ecological crisis, injustice, apartheid, migration? These are the burning issues of our time. And people of thought and people of consciousness are asking questions about these sorts of issues. How much of our engagement with the Quran, with the Sunnah of the Prophet, with the Sunnah of Ahlul Bayt are addressing the burning issues of our age? And do we have scholars that are capable to address them in a vernacular and a language that is appropriate for the culture and place in which they are in? Because that's how Islam spread. That's how Islam successfully spread to Morocco, to Nigeria, to Senegal, to Burkina Faso, to China, to India, to Iran, and on and on and on. How? In their own vernacular. In a language that is discernible and understandable to them. Using examples that are understandable to them. That's how Islam spread. It didn't stop in 1988 when brothers moved somewhere. Or 1970 or 60 or whenever. It's dynamic. But the Sharia and the principles don't change. Will we keep the second and the third generation of Shia if we don't address these issues? I don't know. Maybe not. Maybe we'll lose a huge percentage. Because platitudes are not sufficient. People need to know that the deen is relevant to their everyday struggle, to the struggle of human beings, to the struggle of people. If it doesn't empower people, then it's a message that's just a relic of history, and that's it. So we need to have scholars that understand that and are capable of that and understand the Sunnah and the Quran and can apply these things properly, not from their own opinion and just, you know, like some kind of random experiment. No. None of this will replace hijab. None of this will replace salah. None of this will replace khums and zakat. No, these are unchangeable. This is the Sharia. These are not from the mutaghayyarat. These are thawabit. So may Allah subhanahu wa ta'ala give us the courage. Inshallah, tomorrow we have a lot more to discuss about the practical elements. May Allah azza wa jal give us the courage to make the changes that are needed in all our communities, in all our communities. To think 10 years, 25 years from now. Remember, I'll bring us back to the first night. I asked, what will Shiism look like 25 years from now? What is our vision of that future? And what are we doing to get there? And maybe, as I said, it requires tearing off a band-aid here and there. All of it for the pleasure of Allah and the Imam of the time. Sallu ala Muhammad wa ali Muhammad.

And tonight we are going to remember those children, or those youth rather, they weren't kids, those youth that gave their lives for those principles, for the principles of the Quran, for the principles of the Sunnah, in their own words. Why? Mu'mineen, why? Quran and Muhammad, why? Because their fathers and their mothers, their father and mother and all the youth like them were trained in this way. That you're not doing this because your tribe is telling you. You are doing this because this is standing for justice and fairness and compassion and righteousness in the society. And that is the teachings of the Quran. And that is the teachings that are shown in the heart of your Imam Hussein ibn Ali. That's why. And when you examine the poetry of both of these boys, all the boys, all the Shabab and the youth, you see the mission of Imam al-Hussein in their battle poetry, which has been preserved by Tabari and Khawarizmi and other people, which is very interesting. But when they were on the battlefield, these youngsters were like lions. They truly embodied the meaning of manliness intellectually and physically. But these were the hardest moments for Abu Abdullah. We read in the traditions that as they would come to say farewell to Imam al-Hussein alayhi salam, one by one, they would be covered in tears. غارقون بالدموع. They would be covered in tears. The tears would come out. حزن وأسى. And there would be so much sadness. Do you know why? Not sadness because they're going out to fight. Listen to this, Mu'mineen. This is a very important point here. Ala rehanati Rasulillah. They felt sadness for the ghurbat of Imam Hussein, for the loneliness of their Imam. On Muhammad, Abdullah bin Muslim. They felt sadness for the loneliness of their Imam. That no one was supporting their Imam, no one was supporting their uncle. Ya Rasulullah, Ya Zahra. Then the narrations say that the women began to cry. تعالت أصواتهن بالبكاء. And the women began to cry, and you could hear their tears, that historians tell us. Naturally, you could imagine the situation. The women are seeing the boys come out one by one, giving their farewell to Imam al-Hussein, salamullahi alayhi, and the women begin to cry. But there were two sons, Aun and Muhammad, which were given as a gift to Imam al-Hussein. And these two boys fought very valiantly and courageously. And now is the time for Sayyida Zainab to give her sacrifice. But just think about all the sacrifice that she's given already. She lost her brother Imam al-Hassan. She lost her father Amir al-Mu'mineen through martyrdom. She is one of the witnesses of the killing of Fatimatu Zahra and of the miscarriage of her baby. That's why she's known as Umm al-Masa'ib, the mother of tragedies in the narrations. Now her son, Aun, is going out to fight. Salamullahi alayhi, salamu alayka ya Aun. Aun is going out to fight. The narrations tell us that, of course, you know, he's from the descendants of Banu Hashim, Alawiyin. He killed 18 horsemen. And he went out and he said, if you don't know me, I am the son of Ja'far, the martyr shaheed who is shining in heaven. Right? His father was Abdullah bin Ja'far, the son of Ja'far Tayyar. And then Abdullah bin Qatna, the narrations tell us, came with a sword and he cut him with his sword. And it was that one strike that killed him. And we're told that the Imam of our time has a special salam for Aun, salamullahi alayhi. It's a special salam for him. The son of Zainab and Ja'far was sacrificed. Ya Zainab, salam. Salamu alayki, ya Umm al-Masa'ib. Then, Mu'mineen, after Aun's ultimate sacrifice came Muhammad, another shining youth from Banu Hashim. These are the heavy nights now, Mu'mineen, isn't it, now that we come to the Banu Hashim, to the Hashimiyin, the Alawiyin, Allahu Akbar. Ashku ilallah min al-udwan. He says, oh, well,

I turned to Allah, protesting to Him about this oppression. For they have put away and abandoned the fundamentals of the Quran and the rulings of the Quran and the principles of its revelation. These are the words as he's going out to fight. He fought and killed 10 soldiers until once again they surrounded him. Many cases what they would do is instead of fighting one-on-one, they would surround him. So they surround him, and Amr bin Nahsh al-Tamimi killed him. The narration say, and then he was martyred. However, one of the things, Mu'mineen, that I think about for all the youth in Karbala, and today, you know, I had a tear in my eye, honestly, when I was thinking about this, which is for each mother. If anyone in this room has lost a baby or a child, what is the feeling to hold your son in your arms? To hold your dead child in your lap? What does that feel like? What were these mothers going through? What was that experience like? The narrations don't give us too much details, but we can imagine what the ladies were experiencing when their boys were coming back one by one killed. Ya Zainab, ya Hussein. And most importantly, what was the loneliness of Imam al-Hussein alayhi salam? Because these were all boys in his trust, in his amanat, in his care. Zuhair is one, Habib is one, Aun and Muhammad is something else. These are the sons of Abdullah bin Ja'far. Even though it was given to him as a sacrifice, it's, you know, this is very different. These are youths. Each one of them returning lifeless to him. Some riwayat say from Banu Abi Talib all went out together at that time. Muhammad bin Muslim bin Aqil, Ja'far bin Aqil, Abdurrahman bin Aqil. These are all the people that went out to fight at the same time as Aun Muhammad, right? It was like one contingent that went out to fight. Ahmed bin Muhammad bin Aqil. Don't forget the family of Muslim ibn Aqil, and Aqil gave many, many martyrs on that day, mu'mineen. But now I will narrate to you the story of Abdullah bin Muslim tonight. Salamullahi alayhi. Abdullah bin Muslim, the son of Muslim ibn Aqil and Ruqayya, the daughter of Amir al-Mu'mineen. Abdullah bin Muslim went out to fight. Again, another courageous son of the Alawiyin, of the descendants of Imam Ali, the son of Ruqayya. The narrations say that as he went out to fight Mu'mineen, this is very profound. He says, "Today I am going to meet Muslim. He is my father. And this youth in front of you, Badu ala deen al-Nabi. I am coming to defend the religion of Rasulullah. I am coming to defend the religion of the Prophet." Look at every youth, every one of the Shabab. Religion of the Prophet, religion of the Prophet, religion of the Prophet. What kind, do we raise our boys with this kind of values? He says, "Today I will meet my father Muslim." He says, "These are a people who don't know how to lie. These are a people of honorable descent. These are the Sadat Ahl al-Hasabi." The narrations say he killed 90 men. Allahu A'lam. It is very well possible he was a very strong horseman. But as he launched into battle, the narrations tell us that Rikad al-Jabni fires an arrow at him. And as the arrow came towards him, Mu'mineen, he put his hand up over his forehead. This is narrated in most of the historical texts. The arrow went through his hand, impaling his hand to his face. And as it was stuck on his face, Rikad gets off of his horse. They begin to stab him over and over again. But then he narrates to us, Mu'mineen. He's narrating this himself. These are his words. I'll read to you. I'm not interpolating. He said, "I fired a youth at a youth
from the family of Hussein, but his hand was stuck to his face. It was impaled to his forehead. So I kept yanking at the arrow. I kept trying to pull it out of his head.

how sick they were. He says, I kept tugging at the arrow until I broke it off of his head, such that the end of the arrow was left in his head. This is the extent at which the narrations tell us. But Ibn Athir in his Kamil, another source, tells us that after they killed Abdullah bin Muslim, shall I narrate this to you, Mu'mineen? After they killed Abdullah bin Muslim, they then, while his mother Ruqayya was watching, they set him on fire. They not only pulled an arrow out of his forehead, they not only stabbed him, as his mother was watching, they set his body on fire. And imagine the heart of Imam al-Husayn alayhi salam. This is the son of a Safir Muslim ibn Akil. Being going through so much torture, you can only imagine in your mind, what is he screaming? What is he yelling? What salam is he sending as he's tortured in this way? Allah la'natullahi ala qawm al-zalimeen. Ma'atuma Hussain.

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1: Saturday, February 28th. In the middle of Ramadan, an act of terror by the United States and the Zionist regime led to the martyrdom of Imam Khamenei. While he, unlike some kings and leaders who die fleeing or are brought down in humiliation, was standing in the field, carrying out his duty, not in a bunker, not far from the scene. This runs against the image Western media had long promoted. He is hiding in a shelter.
2: Widely circulated reports that Khamenei has been operating from a highly fortified and possibly subterranean location.
1: But that was not their first distortion. For years, Western outlets tried to present a warped portrait of him. So the question remains, who was he really? Until the final breath. Imam Khamenei was a multi-dimensional figure. In politics, he was a seasoned statesman who continued the path of the architect of the Islamic Revolution, Imam Khomeini, and laid down a model of independence in the face of external pressure and threats. A model that was able to keep the country from surrendering to foreign powers and to steer the ship of Iran through one storm after another. But that is not the whole story. Alongside politics, he was an educated, spiritual, and wise leader. Someone who, in governance, offered the world a different framework instead of following East or West. As a Shiite scholar and religious authority, he was a voice of expertise across many fields, with a vast collection of more than 120 volumes compiled from his lectures and discussions. From Palestine to Persian literature, from the political conduct of the Ahlul Bayt to Islamic teachings. And alongside this scholarly side, he also had an artistic sensibility. He cared about poetry and composed more than 6 ghazals. Yet, across all these dimensions, one defining trait stands out. Steadfastness against oppression and domination. This steadfastness was not a passing slogan. It formed the backbone of an entire political and moral path. It meant rejecting coercion, refusing humiliation, and defending dignity even at a great cost. The same principle ran through his response to foreign pressure and through his unwavering support for Palestine. He treated Palestine not as a distant regional conflict, but as a defining moral question of the age. A cause that revealed where individuals, governments, and nations truly stood. It became a yardstick, a measure of whether one stood with the oppressed or oppression, whether one chose justice or silence.

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1: For that reason, Imam Khamenei's support for Palestine was not merely as a political stance, but a sign of standing on the right side of history. But to understand this spirit, we have to return to the beginning. Sayyid Ali Husseini Khamenei, son of the late Hujjatul Islam wal Muslimin Haj Sayyid Javad Husseini Khamenei, a scholar and jurist of his time, was born on April 19, 1939, in the holy city of Mashhad. He was the family's second son. Sayyid Javad Khamenei's life, like that of many clerics and teachers of the religious sciences, was marked by simplicity. And that simplicity, from the very beginning, acquainted him with hardship, shaping in him a spirit that was hardworking and resilient. From early childhood, after completing primary school, he entered the world of the seminary, a path shaped from the start by discipline, study, and intellectual rigor. As he moved into youth, he found himself in the middle of a struggle that would transform Iran's political order and reshape the region's equations. The young cleric became part of the active core of resistance against the Pahlavi regime. He came to know pursuit and pressure firsthand, and he belonged to a network that carried the message of revolution forward. At a time when activists were constantly pursued by SAVAK, Iran's pre-revolutionary secret police, and carrying the movement's message always came at a cost.
2: با یک تفکر الهی و توحیدی اداره می شود ممکن است خاموش بشود ابدا، به دلیل اون که انبیاء خدا هرگز عقب ننشستند و یاران انبیاء به مبارزه و ستیزه خود علیه تواقی تا نفس آخر ادامه دادند. این ملت هم تا نفس آخر ادامه خواهد داد.
1: His tirelessness was evident from the very start of the Islamic movement led by Imam Khomeini in 1962 to 1963. He was among the first to step into the arena, and over 15 years of uninterrupted struggle, he was arrested 6 times. The last time, in January 1975, he was transferred to SAVAK's Interrogation and Torture Center, the Joint Anti-Sabotage Committee prison in Tehran, where, by his own account, he endured the harshest days of his captivity.
3: 2.40 در 1.60.
4: چند وقت اینجا بودید؟
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1: Yet, even in the hardest moments, surrender had no place. To break his morale, they shaved his beard in prison. But his response shattered the intended humiliation with a smile and a line that became remembered. Praise be to God. It had been a long time since I'd seen my chin. Now I have. After prison came exile, years away from home, but never away from the struggle. Even in exile, he did not lose sight of one essential principle: resisting colonialism and global arrogance through Muslim unity. It was there that Ayatollah Khamenei, with a deep understanding of the bond between Shia and Sunni Muslims, laid the foundation for Unity Week, a week in which Muslims, regardless of sectarian differences, come together to celebrate the birth of the Prophet of Islam. This initiative was not just a date on the calendar. It carried a clear message for the Islamic world that the path to the strength and dignity of the Muslim Ummah lies in solidarity and brotherhood. After the victory of the Islamic Revolution, he was appointed Friday prayer leader of Tehran

0: A platform that was not merely for speeches, but for social organization and for generating momentum among the people. Even in those early years, his charismatic leadership was evident. And his ability to mobilize the public, now from the pulpit, marked a new stage of influence over hearts and minds.
1: اگرچه دشمن ما یک دشمن ناجوان مرد و خبیثه اما این یه چیزی نیستش که احتیاج به استدلال داشته باشه برای او وقتی که در میدان جنگ نمیتوانه مقاومت کنه وقتی تو دهنی در میدان جنگ میخوره برای او شهر و روستا و بیمارستان و محل نماز جمعه و اجتماع انبوه مردم غیر نظامی تفاوتی نمیکنه هر جا رو که از دستش بیاد میزنه
0: With the start of Saddam's Ba'athist regime's invasion of Iran in 1980, he went to war. In this period, Ayatollah Khamenei, as a young cleric, was experiencing the role of a field commander, an involvement tied to cooperation with figures such as Mustafa Chamran and the formation of mechanisms for irregular warfare.
2: پیغام داده است و سخن پراکنده است که چرا اونها که میگویند خودشون به میدان نمی آیند و شنیدم اسم مرا آورده است ما میدان آمدنمون مانند میدان آمدن خائن و کافری چون صدام نیست ما به سوی میدان جنگ پرواز میکنیم اون روزی که امام اشاره کند و اجازه دهد من اول کسی خواهم بود که به میدان خواهم رفت
0: As the representative of Imam Khomeini, he attended war room sessions and played a role in coordination, logistics, and support. That experience, presence on the front lines, and direct familiarity with the battlefield shaped a character who understood security up close and later carried practical backing for guiding the military and security structure of the Islamic Republic. Then came the 1981 assassination attempt, an attack that left him with life-threatening injuries, but only deepened his resolve.
3: آقای محترم که حالا با زحمت تشریف آوردن و من خیلی خوشحال شدم از اینکه آقای خامنه‌ای سلام الله آمدند و حاضرن ایشون آخه چه کرده بود؟ خب بگید آخه یه کاری کار خلافی چی کرده بود ایشون که می‌خواستید ایشون را بکشید و موفق نشدید الحمدلله
0: He returned to the path of struggle with even greater determination and went on to carry that same field-tested understanding into 8 years of presidency during the imposed war pursuing an independent foreign policy free from reliance on east or west while remaining engaged in the war effort and advancing economic policies in support of the underprivileged Following the passing of Imam Khomeini, Ayatollah Khamenei was elected as the leader of the Islamic Revolution. After the war and throughout the years of his leadership, this same spirit of steadfastness continued. He understood clearly that if Iran was to resist submission under the pressure of foreign powers, whether through war, military threats, or economic sanctions, it had to grow stronger. At a time when Iran was heavily damaged after the 8-year Iran-Iraq war and over 37 years of Imam Khamenei's leadership, Iran became an influential regional power with an emphasis on reconstruction, expanding capabilities, and solidifying independent decision-making.
4: ذات استکباری آمریکا به جز تسلیم چیز دیگه‌ای رو قبول نمی‌کنه. این همه بدونن. علاج خیلی از مشکلات قوی شدنه کشور رو باید قوی کرد

fueling proxy wars, Imam Khamenei laid the foundation for a multi-layered security order. A framework designed to strengthen deterrence and reduce vulnerability, while also serving as the basis of the Islamic Republic's support umbrella for the oppressed nations across the region. The result was a defense and missile capability rooted in indigenous capacity.

0: Under his leadership, Iran before the revolution, weak and dependent, ruled by men whose decisions did not move forward without Western approval, a country so vulnerable it could be occupied from north and south with ease, was reborn into an independent state. A nation that today stands under the harshest pressures and the most complex threats and does not step back. At the same time, in the economy, Iran, wounded after the Iran-Iraq War, was steered towards industrialization through a model of independent development. Neither under the shadow of the East, nor in the orbit of the West, so that even under the weight of sanctions, it could meet its essential needs. And in politics, along the path of Imam Khomeini, he strengthened the model of religious democracy, a sapling planted by the people's vote, growing through reliance on that same public will into a sturdy tree. A model whose pillar is the people, not an individual. And for that reason, it will remain standing even after him. The root of Imam Khamenei's steadfastness was not merely a calculation of power. Contrary to the logic of the law of the jungle that says the weak must submit or be eliminated, he grounded it in faith. Faith in God and in the divine promise. The belief that if a society stands for truth and accepts the cost, victory is not merely a possibility, it's a certain promise. This outlook is what explains the link between politics, spirituality, and resistance. And finally, on the morning of February 28, 2026, after a lifetime of steadfastness, he was immortalized through martyrdom. And another Ashura was etched into memory. Standing for truth and refusing humiliation were principles he never set aside. And his support for Palestine as one expression of humanity's liberation from oppression belonged to that same path. And though his body departed from the Ummah, his name endures in history as a steadfast leader, anchored in his principles. A leader who ruled hearts, who never bowed to coercion, and who carried Iran towards dignity and strength.
1: Imam Hussein alayhi salam farmood mithli la yubayi'u Yazid. 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
0: And in the path of Imam Hussein, peace be upon him, a path of sacrifice, dignity and refusal to bow to oppression, Imam Khamenei too was martyred. A martyrdom that becomes a model of steadfastness. His steadfastness brought the sapling of the Islamic Revolution planted by Imam Khomeini to fruition and gave independence a living meaning for Iran and showed that the nation of Imam Hussein will never forsake the Palestinian people. Martyrdom is not the end, it's the beginning. The birth of a star whose light crosses the borders of time and place. And now that light among the Islamic Ummah and among the free people of the world

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2: 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I would like to invite our guest, the Ambassador, His Excellency, Iran Ambassador to Tanzania. Words of
3: wisdom. 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
4: Perekay. أعوذ بالله من الشيطان الرجيم. بسم الله الرحمن الرحيم. الحسين مصباح الهدى وسفينة النجاة. Dear brothers and sisters, actually I do not have program to have a speech, just I want to have some words to express my feeling to you, dear brothers and sisters. I am really very honored to represent my country in a country with a nice, very kind people in Tanzania, with knowledgeable, honored, and dignified people. And also, I would like to condolence you, dear brothers and sisters, on the occasion of the arrival of morning time of Allah. And I condolence you on the arrival of Taswa and Ashura of Imam Hussein Abu Abdullah Hussein alayhi salam. And also I want to tell you, really I am impressed to see such a very nice gathering, well organized, well disciplined. This gathering

0: games is a very, very good tool to transfer the message of Ashura, the message of Qiyam Imam Hussein, which is kindness, which is freedom, even as Imam Hussein said, to the whole world, even if you do not have the religion, to be free, to not be oppressed and not to be oppressor. And this is the message of Imam, to have sympathy, to have kindness, to have love to the others, and reject the oppression and try not to be oppressed. Thank you so much, dear brothers and sisters. لبيك يا حسين. لبيك يا حسين. لبيك يا حسين. And just want to say the last, there is a very nice word from Imam Sadiq alayhi salam, that كلنا سفينة النجاة. All of us are the ship for this salvation. But the سفينة الحسين is أسرع and أوسع. Thank you so much.
1: اللهم صل على محمد وعلى محمد. بسم الله الرحمن الرحيم. السلام على الحسين وعلى علي بن الحسين وعلى أولاد الحسين وعلى أصحاب الحسين. Dear brothers and sisters, respected ulama, scholars, and the president of the Jamaat, and all the dignitaries who are present here, and all the lovers of Imam Hussein alayhi salam who are present here. Imam Hussein is such a personality that he has inspired every generation who wants to stand up for the cause of justice. In India, Mahatma Gandhi, he said, it is Imam Hussein's great sacrifice that has inspired me for the Indian Revolution. Nelson Mandela said, Imam Hussein's sacrifice always inspired me to sacrifice for the cause of justice. So if you look around the world, anybody who wants to stand up for the cause of justice, they need role models. And you will never get a better role model than Imam Hussein alayhi salam. That evil does not take place in the world. This Muharram, this Julus, this Karbala, this inspires us to stand up for the cause of justice. And more than anything else, it makes us more responsible to stand for the cause of justice. That is, when we say Labbaik Ya Hussein, it means the call of Hussein is still alive. Hussein said, Hal min nasirin yansurna? I will die, but my message will be alive. And this message, we will always need Nasir, Ansar, and supporters. So when we say Labbaik Ya Hussein, we actually pay allegiance to Hussein and we say, your path is the correct path. You stood up against Yazid of your time, and we will stand up against the Yazid of our time. And we say, Labbaik Ya Hussein. Say as if we are sending pledge to Imam Hussein alayhi salam, Labbaik Ya Hussein. The last message of Imam Hussein was Hayhat Minna Zilla, when he was offered two options, to submit to a tyrant or accept dignified death. Imam Hussein said, dignified death is graceful for me than to live under a tyrant. And Imam Hussein says, Hayhat Minna Zilla. That means never ever a Husseini will bow down to a Yazid. And this is the message to all the Yazid of today, that we, the lovers of Hussein ibn Ali, will always accept death, a dignified death, more than humiliation against a tyrant. That is what Rehbar-e-Shaheed did. He showed to the world that our words are not mere words, but by action, Ayatollah Khamenei showed the world that we will never submit to a tyrant, but we will accept a dignified death. That is the reason our slogan today, tomorrow, tomorrow, today, and forever, our slogan will be Hayhat Minna Zilla. Hayhat Minna Zilla. Hayhat Minna Zilla. Hayhat Minna Zilla. Thank you very much. آخر میں دوبارہ لبیک یا

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A'udhu billahi minash shaitani la'in rajim. Bismillah ar-Rahman ar-Rahim. Respected brothers and sisters, welcome back to After Maghrib. Assalamu alaikum wa rahmatullahi wa barakatuh. And of course, we are in the days after Ashura, the days where we commemorate the journey of the family of Imam al-Husayn alayhi salam from Karbala to Kufa to Sham, and the journey which we will never forget, generation after generation, since the year 61 after Hijrah, has remembered the trials and the tribulations, the suffering and the endurance that the family of Ali Muhammad salawatullahi wasalamu alayhi had to go through. The burning sands, the thorns, the nails in the chains that the family of Ali Muhammad had to carry with them. Some reports say for up to 900 or 1,000 miles of walking. Now during these days, brothers and sisters, as we reflect on the first 10 nights of Muharram, we learn some of the values and we reflect on some of the lessons that we heard so much about, but how perhaps we can apply this to our lives today. And one of the most important lessons from the saga of Karbala is sabr, and truly understanding sabr, not in a general sense of I should be a patient person because the

0: Imam was patient, his family and his companions were patient, but perhaps the further layers to patience and sabr, layers that we perhaps haven't explored before on the podcast, layers that we can understand from the Holy Quran, from our ahadith, from understanding different virtues of patience, different types, limitations, capacities, and styles of patience that we see throughout the lives of the Ahlul Bayt alayhim as-salam. Joining me as always is my dear brother, Sayyid Ali. Salaamu alaykum, Sayyid.
1: Alaykum as-salam wa rahmatullah.
0: How are you keeping, Habib?
1: Alhamdulillah, I'm well. You know, we are still carrying on with the mourning and with the masa'ib, and we're still remembering the tragedies that took place after Karbala, after the days of Ashura. So many of us are still, alhamdulillah, attending the majalis. Many of us are still listening to speakers and lecturers and learning and trying to maximize lessons that we can take from Karbala and from Sham, especially from Imam Zain al-Abidin, Sayyidah Zainab alayhi salam. So inshallah, the viewers at home, wherever you are around the world, you are inshallah also doing the same. How are you?
0: Alhamdulillah, Rabbala. I'm good. We're lucky and we're honored to be able to commemorate once again. This year, like every year, has been filled with emotion, filled with unity amongst the mu'mineen. Our hearts are with the Imam of our time, Imam Sahib al-Asr al-Zaman, who we continuously think of when we read Ziyarat al-Yasin, Dua al-Ahad, all of the ad'iyah that we have, the ziyarat that we have that pay tribute to him and that link his message to Imam Hussein. So I think that's been nice because we've heard a lot about that in the last couple of weeks. So inshallah, we can put that into practice as well. This year, alhamdulillah, brothers and sisters, we've had one of our favorite, and I shouldn't really be biased, but our favorite guests, guest scholars speaking in the United Kingdom. And alhamdulillah, we're honored to be joined once again by our beloved Sayyid Abdullah Naqib. Assalamu alaikum, Sayyidina.
2: Wa alaikum assalam wa rahmatullah. The honor is actually mine.
0: Habibi Sayyid.
2: Habibi, thank you
0: for having me. So nice to have you here. Thank you so much for coming.
2: God bless you, so
0: high. How are you keeping?
2: Alhamdulillah. Alhamdulillah.
0: It's been a couple of years.
2: I know. We've missed you a few times, Habibi. Wallah,
1: miss our you. Our viewers miss you as well.
2: Habibi.
1: Wallah, ajurakum.
2: Ajurakum. It's beautiful. It's just to see where the podcast was, how it's progressed through the years and all the struggles that people actually don't know. Honestly, what you guys had to go through and endure and how you guys stayed together.
0: Habibi.
2: So that speaks volumes about the patience that you guys had to have.
1: Thanks to your donors.
0: Habibi. You're a big part of that journey, Sayyid. You have been and you remain a part of the team, and we look to you for guidance and inspiration all the time. So, and I think the viewers at home love you as much as we do. So we're so honored to have you again today. Sayyid, I know this is a topic which you spoke about during your 10 nights in Birmingham, and I advise everyone to go and check out the Sayyid's lectures, which are all online as well. But of course, this is such a critical theme. Would you perhaps say that when we look at Allah subhanahu wa ta'ala's will, and the will of why Karbala took place, could we narrow it down maybe to one key value or characteristic, or are there multiple? And if so, where does sabr kind of fit into this?
2: That's a very good question. Bismillah ar-Rahman ar-Rahim. Look, Karbala, you really can't cocoon it to anything. That's the thing. It has the pinnacle or the most perfect manifestation of many characters. You know, you've got sacrifice and all in their due rights, Sayyidah Zainab and her sacrifice, Abbas, his sacrifice, Ali Akbar, Asghar, Imam al-Hussein, you know, all of which manifested. You can manifest Rahmah, for example, and how merciful they were with the enemies, with Hur, you know, with anyone that chose, even to the last second, he's giving them an opportunity to return back towards Allah. Manifestation of mercy. You got manifestation of the morality of a family unit, you know, the love that you're showing towards either your spouse, your children, your brothers, your mothers, your fathers. You have that manifestation. And obviously the one that we're speaking about today, which is sabr. And sabr generally, in a general sense, is of the most important characteristics.

0: statistics that we do have and the tradition that we have, that just shows you how important it is in your faith. It says that the position of patience to Iman, which we're all aiming to benefit from and to gain, it says it's the position of the head to the body. So you can imagine if you, a person is trying to be faithful or trying to be religious, tries to endeavor into this sea or this ocean of trying to be more religious. Okay, what do I do? Do I do worship more? Do I learn more? Do I educate myself? Do I go majalis, more YouTube? What, where is this? And it says that the direction that you're going to be using is all through your patience. Because if you look at head towards the body, the head is responsible for, number one, moving the body, okay, to any particular direction. So through your patience, that you're able to pave the way of where you should go, where you're able to go, and your limitations. Likewise, the head to the body, everything goes through the head for the body, right? With your eyes, with your ears, with your senses. And once you've understood it, then your body kind of reacts to it, right? So that is all through the patience as well. So if we look at whatever lens that we're looking at it through, it's of great significance, okay? And what we allow to impact us through patience, whatever we allow for ourselves to react to also goes back to patience, okay? And we always have this one concept that we always think patience is only one thing. When something befalls us, then it's how do we react to it. And often people just think that we have to be silent, and that's what patient means. But it's far greater than that. And inshallah, that's a discussion that we're going to have tonight. Where are the limitations? What are the different types? How can we apply it? You know, is it just silence that we're just sitting at home? You know, much like the discussion of ghaiba, right? Intidar, is it just you sitting down? Or is there something that you're actively doing? Likewise, the concept of patience falls in the same category that is misinterpreted by us and by the Muslims at large, I think.
1: Awesome, beautiful. You said it so eloquently. Yani, subhanAllah, even like trying to think about things in my own personal life when it comes to sabr. Sabr has been like the key moment where you calm everything down. Like, no matter what troubles you go through, you have patience, Allah's with you. No matter what difficulties, trials, pressures, community, family, friends, the podcast, whatever it is, if you have sabr, Allah's there with you. And you know, speaking of that, we read in the Quran, Allah Azza wa Jal says, "In Allahu ma'a sabareen." How do we understand that? What is meant by that verse?
0: So it depends on the type of sabr, right? So if we delve into
1: type,
0: So in Allah ma'a sabirin. So that's the discussion. Like, what does sabr mean here? Because different places in the Quran means different things, right? So, and also layers. So on the surface,
1: I just interject. It's because the reason I want to know is because some people say, for example, when we say in Allah ma'a sabirin, there are those who say, what does God want us to be? You know, does God want us to suffer? Yani, from like, how do we understand it? For those who face trials and tribulations.
0: Because that's the most important thing, is to identify what sabr is. Alhamdulillah, habibi. I'll give you a verse from the Holy Quran. Bismillah ar-Rahman ar-Rahim. Wasta'inu bis-sabri was-salah. Now, you try to interpret that, you go towards the surface level, and you look at the tradition that says sabr in this verse in question means song, which is fasting. So now sabr, why does it mean fasting in this context? It's obviously because outside the month of Ramadan, you're able to eat, you're able to drink, there are things that you are able to do, to be intimate to the end of it. There's all these things that you're allowed to do, but all of a sudden in the month of Ramadan, Allah puts rules and regulations on you. These rules and regulations need you to abide by what Allah has prescribed upon you. Allah saying that point in your life when you're making an active decision to stay away from that which is unlawful, actively trying with the thought process as patience. So now it's not just I'm just sitting back doing nothing. There's an action that I'm actually pursuing in order for me to achieve a goal that Allah has set before me. So that's where people kind of get confused, like, okay, so now patience means on the surface level here, fasting. But if you go to the deeper levels, in the traditions of Muhammad wa Ali Muhammad, we have Allahumma salli ala Muhammad wa Ali Muhammad, we have traditions that say patience here means Rasulullah. So now it says ista'inu, meaning seek assistance through Rasulullah, okay, and by extension the Ahlul Bayt. So you have deeper meanings there, and both of them are very valid. But the type is what we need to understand. So are there different types of patience? So they say the first one is the most understood one, right? Which is a sabr ala al bala. Sabr ala al bala, you have a calamity that befalls you. How do you react to it? It's not about how do you keep quiet.
1: The
0: People say
1: reaction.
0: patience is like, khalas, Allah, I'm just gonna pull my head to the side and carry through, sail through the rocky seas. But it says here, when you have a calamity that befalls you,
2: وقالوا إنا لله وإنا إليه راجعون.
0: ahsan. So there it says, وبشر الصابرين, صحيح؟ Glad tidings to the patient ones. Why? The action, the first thing is they remember Allah subhanahu wa ta'ala, and they remember how they will return. Okay? And this is all different things, ونقص من الأموال والثمرات والأنفس to the end of it. So there's a lot of things that Allah can test you within. صبر على البلاء. The opposite to that is what? Is a اليأس. So صبر on one side, اليأس is on the other. Some say a جزع. So it depends on how you want to look at it. But that's a discussion for a different day, inshallah. But patience is there. على البلاء. The opposite of being patient, going to the right way, is going to the wrong way. صحيح. So بلاء comes instead of, as an example, let's say you lose a family member. Someone loses their health that you know, position, you lose in any way, shape, or form your position, your respect in the community, your sum'ah. People get stripped from the khidmah of Ahlul Bayt. And we've
1: It
0: seen that.
1: happens,
0: We've seen that. So what do you do it then? Do you try to find a way back to Allah? Or do some, because some people go the other way, they're like, why me?
1: They lose
0: I've done
1: hope, yeah.
0: everything, khalas.
1: Good
0: And they go to a
1: intentions,
0: different
1: yeah, good
0: direction, right?
1: intentions.
0: So they haven't practiced this concept of patience to the right way. Then how do I practice this concept of patience is the discussion. We said in Siyam, there's an active point to it. There's an action that you're doing. You're first of all, you're thinking about it. You understand where the end goal is and how to achieve that. So for example, with anything, let's say something befalls you of a health issue. So someone has a health issue, what do? You could ponder over, oh, for example, this personality that once upon a time they had good health and I didn't help them in any way, shape, or form where I should have. I had a responsibility. They're my family members. You could feel bad and go the other way and just actually break it off more because, like, oh, now if I help them, they think now that I'm only helping you because you're sick. Oh, I'm only there for you now that you need me. Why were you there before? Or you can be like, listen, I know that I wasn't where I need to be. Allah's given me an opportunity now to reconnect, an opportunity to make amends, an opportunity to do that which Allah has already told me in what direction I need to go. That action upon bala, because it's a trial and tribulation, that action in itself, even the thought process before the action, is known as patience. That is the process of patience. Now, wherever it goes, whether they choose to accept it, they do not, you're going to consistently try to engage
2: Oh, so
0: in the correct way. So that's in bala. So that's the thing that everyone knows. That's the most common one, right? The second is as-sabr 'ala al-ma'siyah.
2: What does
1: Sin.
2: ma'siyah mean?
0: So ma'siyah is sin. So
1: Refraining from
0: yeah.
1: sin,
0: So that's what you want to do,
1: yeah.
0: right? So the sabr on the ma'siyah presents itself. It needs willpower. You need to have the right malaka that we were speaking about earlier in order for you to remove yourself from that. From that sin. And that goes because we spoke about it as well. So sabr and tasabr, there's two different concepts, right? So sabr is what we're trying to achieve. Sabr is a malaka. Malaka means it becomes
1: Part of these.
0: part of you, okay? Inherent as part of your being. So for example, we know personality prior to Islam is called,

0: The generous man, Hatim al-Ta'i.
1: Yeah.
0: So Hatim al-Ta'i is known as the generous person, right? So coupled with his persona, inherently he's known as a person that's generous. Yeah. And Rasulullah, very famous story, he captured his daughter as part of a captive of war when they threw skirmishes. And then he found out that it was a daughter of Hatim al-Ta'i. And he says, in honor of that malaka in your father, I will free you. Wow. So what about everyone else? He goes, everyone else I'll free in honor of you. So he freed them. Why? Because of a malaka that someone has. Part of you. So what's now the difference between sabr and tasabr? So sabr malaka, we said.
2: Can I translate please? Traits. Is that...
0: Malaka, yeah. Part of you.
2: Okay.
0: When it comes to tasabr, it's the constant battle and struggle within yourself to achieve that.
2: Okay.
0: So make it closer and understanding for the listeners. It's, let's say, I'll give an example for a male and a female. So for a male, let's say, males are tested with viewing that which is haram, with it in their phones or they're out and about. The lowering of their gaze is the ma'asiyah, right? So if you're looking at al-sabr bil-ma'asiyah, then they have to fight against looking at that which is haram. Now, you could have sabr as a malaka, which means when you see haram, in your mind, you know exactly what you need to do. I need to lower my gaze straight away.
2: Yeah.
0: So when haram presents itself and shaitan tries to elude you, what are you going to be doing? You're going to be straight away. Haram's there. I know exactly. I'm going to put my head down. I'm in a different direction. So straight away. Don't have to think about it because it's part of you. You know exactly what the right thing to do in that position is.
2: Yeah.
0: Tasabur means the struggle. So there's something haram, whether it's on the phone, whether it's in public. I know it's haram, but I'm struggling.
2: Okay.
0: So I'm like, I just saw something that my nafs leans towards. Am I going to scroll back? Do I leave it for another couple of seconds before I swipe up? That thing which I see in public, is it something that I'm going to put my head down, I'm going to struggle, do I look back? Is that gaze going to be a little bit longer than it's supposed to be? So that's tasabur.
2: Okay.
0: There's a struggle there. Okay? Or tasabur. Tasabur is if you constantly do it. So tasabur is going back and forth.
1: Yeah.
0: So that's an example for something to do as sabru ala al-ma'asiyah. So when that presents itself, there's a struggle. There's an action that you have to go through in order for you to achieve this position of sabr ala al-ma'asiyah. Okay, and likewise, you can take examples for the ladies. So whatever the ladies, for example, find of a sinful nature, right? And I don't want to say anything that, you know, people are going to take offense to. But let's say, for example, if a lady was to carry information from another person, yeah?
2: Okay.
0: So when they're carrying information, they could be like, as they're about to speak, they're like, oh, wait, no, this is ghibah, for example. Like, I know that this is wrong, so astaghfirullah, right? But then you have people that are like, but I really want to tell you this. I really need you to know this, you know? And I'm not going to tell you the whole story. There's a struggle there, right?
2: Yeah.
0: And that's where it comes. The difficulty there is what? Is you need to become a malaka in order for you to be counted as those that are patient.
2: Yeah.
0: Then, you know, sabirin, sabirun, depending on the tradition or the Quranic verse that we have. That's the second level. Okay? So now you begin to see it's not just sitting in both platforms. The third is a sabru, Allahumma salli ala Muhammad wa ala Muhammad, ala al-ibadah. So ma'asiyah, ibadah, and bala. Al-ibadah is acts of worship. So how do you be patient with acts of worship? The exact same understanding, just like you set a goal and you have an understanding of what you need to do to achieve it. Likewise, with worship, you want to wake up for Fajr. Then, how am I going to be patient for waking up for Fajr? Right? Yeah. This doesn't add up. But the patience there is what? Like, I need to know that if I'm staying up in the Husayniyah and I'm going for the Ma'tam and the Latum, I need to be patient to not fall asleep in order for me not to miss Salatul Subh. Why? Because I'm already like 11, 12, 1 o'clock, right? So it takes patience. Patience even to leave everything on a normal day outside Muharram.
2: No.
0: Leave the hangouts, leave the whatever. Why? Because I need to make sure that I sleep early so I

0: can
1: Wake
0: wake
1: up.
0: up early. So there's a process in what you want to achieve. And this is just one example. Anything you want to do in the sense of ibadah. You want to go to ziyarah, for example. You want, like, I want to attain this level of, merit, going to Abu Abdullah. Let me save up.
1: Allahumma arzuqna
0: Ya Allah, anna wa iyyakum tahta qubba, ya Allah.
1: jami'an
0: And to our listeners as well, inshallah.
1: inshallah.
0: So you need to make sacrifices. You need to be patient in your lifestyle in order for

0: to go towards the ziyara. Why? But the whole concept is that in my mind, I'm working towards something. You need to identify it first and then work towards it in all three platforms. Sabr, Masiyah, and Ibadah.
1: Sid, I think there's that's that bird's eye view approach of looking at it is beautiful. And I think it immediately allows people to desist in a perception which we constantly have of sabr, which is that sabr means to be somewhat negligent or disinvolved with something, in the sense of, for example, if I'm being pestered by someone, I'll have sabr, I'll stop, for example. Or a wife or a husband, in one case or another, who is going through an abusive relationship. Sabr in that case is, I'll endure it, I won't say anything. Sometimes we have this perception, as I said, that sabr means that you don't do anything. You sit back, you relax, and you complain to Allah. And you know, we hear a lot, like in certain personality types, people will say, I'll be quiet, I'll complain to my Lord, I'll complain to Allah, I'll complain. I, on a personal level, and please correct me where I'm wrong, I feel like it's not perhaps the most, like, most what's the word? Yeah, like it's not pragmatic as well at the same time to just expect things to change and to have sabr and wait to for Allah's. When Allah says wa bashir as-sabirin, he doesn't say that victory is to the oppressed ones or to the ones who are given these trials. He's saying victory is given to the ones who have sabr, which implies to me that if someone is oppressed or if someone is going through all of these musibah that we talk about in the Quran and all these stories we hear and listen to, that the victory is given to those who endure it with sabr rather than those who are just inflicted with these issues. And then we see that, of course, in the lives of the Imam alayhi wasalam, and of course the saga of Karbala, the Ahlul Bayt alayhi wasalam, how they endured and how they persisted with endurance, how they then personified that sabr through action. Sayyidah Zainab, Bibi Umm al-Baneen, Imam al-Sajjad, Imam al-Baqir, all of these characters who witnessed in front of them what happened in the battle of Karbala on the day of Ashura, and then used that energy through the sabr they had to then create something of that, some energy, some form of emotional charge that we then still feel until today. I just want to read one snippet with your permission. After the Battle of Siffin, Amir al-Mu'mineen alayhi salam wrote a letter for Imam al-Hassan. Beautiful, long will. I'm sure many of us have read it. Nahjul Balagha 731. It's incredible. Like, but I'll just read one snippet from where he says these two lines. Accustom yourself to endure hardships, since the best trait of character is endurance in matters of right. In all affairs, resign yourself to Allah, because you will thus be resigning yourself to a secure shelter and a strong protector. You should ask only from your Lord, because in His hand is the all-giving and also the one who can deprive. So I feel like that's something which allows us to understand perhaps the psychology of the Imam at that time. And also from what he, of course, advised, not to Imam Hassan, but for our benefit, of course. Now, my primary question after a long preliminary thing, intro. When we look at, let's say, for example, the first four Imams, Amir al-Mu'mineen, and what the patience he had to go through from a young age up until, of course, where the Holy Prophet Muhammad sallallahu alayhi wa alayhi proclaimed Islam or professed it publicly, to then, of course, the death of Rasulullah and the years after the death of Rasulullah. And then, of course, Sayyidah Fatima al-Zahra, all of the hardship she went through, Imam al-Hassan, the way he personified his sabr through the sulh with Muawiyah, and how that's also misinterpreted, because a lot of people see him as the Imam of patience and Imam al-Hussein as the Imam of resistance. Or revolution, which I think isn't perhaps an incorrect methodology, personally speaking, in terms of the way we semanticize it. Then, of course, Imam Sajjad alayhi salam, and we need not talk about Imam Sajjad, Sayyid al-Sajjadin, who is known for his enduring patience. When we look at it from an imami perspective, is question one, is the sabr they have a level of sabr that is above what we can attain or reach on an, like an, as awam? The second question I have is, is the sabr they had independent from one another?

0: or is it the same root of sabr, which is manifested in different ways given the circumstances they were in?
1: Yeah. You kind of answered the second question yourself.
0: I don't think I
1: No, no, it's good because it's good. Yeah, no, it's correct. So, when we look at the sabr of Amir al-Mu'mineen, was salam Allah alayh, was it a cause or effect of something? So, Amir al-Mu'mineen, what do we know about the silence of Amir al-Mu'mineen? There was a Quranic silence behind a lot of the things that he did. So, as we know, the will, if you do not have supporters, then you need to practice patience until the time comes. So he tried, he went, he spoke, said to Fatima from house to house in Medina, reminding the ladies of Ansar, do you not remember? My father said this about Amir al-Mu'mineen, said this, this is what happened in Ghadir. House to house, imagine Sayyidah Fatima from house to house going. And still, Amir al-Mu'mineen just needed 40 men that were ready to take his khilafah. That's all he needed. You're like, the next day, come meet me in this location with your head shaved. That's all I need to know. So I know that you're ready and prepared.
2: Simple task.
1: Well, maybe Lishisa.
2: Yeah.
1: What, 4 or 5 people came? Out of the whole, 12,000 strong in Hunain, right? 12,000. Couldn't get. And so he had to endure patience. He himself says, there's a prickling in the eye and a choking in my throat. But I had to. Imam Sajjad, what does he say in his khutbah, the famous one, in Sham? He alludes to that. He says, وَأَنَا ابْنُ مَكَّةَ وَمِنَا وَأَنَا زَمْزَمَ وَالصَّفَى وَمِنْ حَمْلَ الرَّكْنِ. To the end of it, until he comes, أَنَا ابْنُ أَصْبَرَ صابرين.
0: صابرين. Yes, yes.
1: Meaning who? Meaning Amir al-Mu'mineen.
0: You mentioned this in your lecture.
1: Yeah. So he said, I'm the son of him. But why did he signify that? Why did he speak about that? There's an importance to have this character and what he goes through. Amir al-Mu'mineen wasn't just, and even when you begin to look at the life of Amir al-Mu'mineen, what he said shows us the patience. So as a side note, you know, there's a comparison between Imam Ali and Harun, right? So amongst the comparisons, Ya Ali anta li bi manzilati Harun min illa annahu la nabiyya ba'di. So he's the next after him. So amongst, very quickly, the things that are
0: commonalities
1: between him and Harun is Harun's son, what's his name? The first one is Shabbar, right?
0: Okay.
1: The second one is Shabir or Shubair.
0: Oh yeah, Imam al-Hasan, Imam al-Hussein titles.
1: Yeah, but how did it happen, right? So Jibreel came down when Imam Hassan was born.
0: Yeah.
1: He says, give me a title, because they never named him before Allah.
0: Yeah.
1: Right? So he was called Shubbar. And Rasulullah says to Jibreel, Inna lisani la Arabi. My tongue is an Arabic tongue. So he says, Semmihi Hasana. Now, linguistically in Arabic, we have a qa'ada simu tasghir. Yeah. So if we have a nahar, which is a river, if you want to say a smaller river, what do we say? We say Nahir or Nuhair. So you have Hassan,
2: Hussein,
1: right? So Hassan and Hussein just means the smaller Hassan.
0: Same root.
1: Shubbar and Shabir.
0: Yeah.
1: Same thing, right? So Shabir is the smaller Shubbar. Now, did you know Harun had a third son called Shabir Mushabbar?
2: SubhanAllah.
1: What did we have?
2: Muhsin.
1: In traditions, it's called Muhassan.
2: SubhanAllah.
1: So you have that commonality.
0: Wow.
1: Yeah?
0: SubhanAllah.
1: You have that commonality. The first person after Rasulullah that fought against Imam Ali was who? Waged a war.
0: First person after Rasulullah.
1: That waged a war against Imam Ali.
0: Sifin.
1: Jamal.
0: Jamal. Straight after.
1: Who was it?
0: Aisha.
1: Aisha, right? Yeah. Which was the wife of the previous prophet. You know, the first person that waged war against the wasi of Musa was the wife of Musa. Yeah. So you have these commonalities. It gets better. Belwat San is to say it. Harun and Musa. Musa comes, splits the river, does everything, right? Then goes for 40 days. He comes back, he finds them worshipping her.
0: Yeah, idol.
1: Sir?
0: A calf, right?
1: I sent calf, yeah. Calf, idol. So he comes and grabs Harun. He speaks to him. He's like, we just crossed the river together, right?
0: Yeah.
1: And he says these words, right? He says, Ya ibn inna al-qawm istad'afuni.

0: وكادوا يقتلونني. So they found me, استضعفوني means they found me without supporters. And they attempted to kill me. The same verse was used when Imam Ali was dragged in ropes and he passes the grave of Rasulullah. The same exact verses. Imam Ali looks at Rasulullah, says the exact same. So the understanding here is not the perspective that they didn't actively try to pursue what they needed to do, but the time was against them. They did not have supporters. Imam Hassan. We always look at Imam Hassan to be this person that is silent, sits down. Well, he waged wars with Amir al-Mu'mineen. In Safin, he was the flag bearer. Safin, Amir al-Mu'mineen gives the banner to his son, Muhammad ibn al-Hanafiyyah, right? Very well-known personality. Even in the warfare, he's very well-known. But he gives him the flag and he says, go. And then he says, as soon as he went to the battlefield, he sees the skies, the light in the sky was blacked out from the arrows that were being showered. Something out of the movies, and sometimes you see these things. He comes back. Amir al-Mu'mineen says, what's wrong? He says, Father, as soon as I saw that, I had fear in my heart. So I returned. And he says the famous line, فِيكَ عِرْقٌ مِنْ أُمِّكَ. You have a gene that's not from me, it's from your mother. Then he calls Imam Hassan and he gives him the banner and he attains victory. He says, the sons of Hassan and the sons of Ali and Fatima do not have any fear within their heart as he went to the battlefield. But he brought war. He fought Muawiyah. He fought in the greatest of wars, right? Side by side. Sulh happened after the war, right?
1: Yeah.
0: That his closest of companions were brought out and then they attacked him. But it's not the fact that I didn't attempt it. The times was against me. Again, same as Imam Ali, didn't have the supporters. Imam Hussein, you know, sometimes we mention Imam Hussein as the person that rose. Then Imam Hassan passed away. When Imam Hassan passed away, he had 10 years. Imam Hussein was silent. But no one pays attention to that. Muawiyah, when Muawiyah was alive, Imam Hussein was patient, was silent. You know, the ways that he was... So he was patient on... Imam Ali's being cursed on the pulpits. His wealth was taken. His lands were taken. The Shia were attacked. All of these things Imam Hussein was patient upon. He had different ways that he was obviously preparing for the next step. But that's a different area of discussion. But he wasn't just sitting at home waiting for the right time. He was actively doing things.
1: Can I ask a question on that, with your permission? If Imam Hussein alayhi salam was patient in those 10 years, so he saw, and obviously we know in the treaty, it says, if I die first, after the death of Muawiyah, it goes to Imam Hussein. If Muawiyah dies first, comes back to me, the Khilafah.
0: Ahsan.
1: So we know this, and we know in those 10 years, Imam Hussein was, you could argue at it from looking at it from one point of view, that Imam Hussein was waiting patiently for Muawiyah to die, such that it could be returned to him. That's what you could perhaps take from it. And that when Yazid was given that Khilafah, and Walid ibn Utbah and Marwan ibn al-Hakam spoke to Imam al-Hussein in Mecca, and he says, a man like me will never give allegiance to a man like him. And of course, in that moment, we can imagine that the Imam perhaps had no intention for an uprising when he was, I don't want to say chased out of, but when he was forced to leave Mecca under circumstances, it was to save the life of him and his holy family. But why did the Imam then choose to be vocal? I know, of course, there were instances prior, the sermon in Minna, for example, where the Imam came out and scolded the scholars of the time. He said, you guys should be like stepping up. Like, I'm going to have to pull my weight if you guys can't, in paraphrasing, of course. And he stuck it on the scholars, and good for him. And he showed that there is, and I know there's a political angle to this within the Walat Faqir discussion and whatnot. But of course, he's showing that there is a role for religious authority to have in governance, right? So if he had that trait then, but then prior to that had the silence, of course, what was it that triggered then a change in heart? Or for example, to manifest that patience in a different way, the characteristic of patience from being less vocal to then saying, no, I will stand up with my sword and I'll never bow to oppression. What is it that kind of...
0: it's the zaman that you're in. It's always about the zaman that you're in.
1: Yeah.
0: So the zaman that Imam Hussein was in, even though prior to that, because you could allude to the fact that, oh, he was supposed

0: close to attain it before Muawiyah.
1: Yeah.
0: But that's not the only thing that was in the covenant, right? So
1: yeah, of
0: the
1: course,
0: Sulh had
1: protection of the Shia and
0: a
1: stuff.
0: lot of things. Nothing he abided by.
1: Yeah.
0: So it doesn't come as a surprise to Imam al-Hussein that this is just another point that he didn't abide by.
2: Mm-hmm.
0: The surprise came when the appointment of Yazid occurred, because he was just so openly disbeliever, basically.
1: Mm-hmm.
0: And that's why it says Ala Islam Assalam Idwuliyat Ummah Bira'in Mithli Yazid. Zain, Islam is gone.
1: Islam is
0: gone. If this is the person that's going to lead them, right? And so his attempt wasn't to directly go and attack him, right? His attempt was, let me go and preach the correct Islam. When he sent the letters out, no one replied to him except the Shia within Kufa. Okay, and that's why he journeyed with his family, even though, yes, we can talk about the metaphysical, where he knew exactly what's going to happen. It was, you know, prescribed from the time of Adam alayhi salam, right?
2: No.
0: But he had a hujjah.
1: Yeah.
0: And he went towards Kufa because he wanted to establish the religion of his grandfather. And Amr al-Ma'ruf wa anha anil, wa anha anil munkar. So he has that. So he's going to Kufa, not necessarily wanting to clash swords, you know, with Bani Umayyah. So that was the journey. Obviously, there's a whole different interpretation of it, but every single zaman needs something to occur. Mm-hmm. And what you're saying is Imam Hussein on one side spoke out, but Imam Hassan before it is come and read in some of the dialogues that Imam Hassan had with Muawiyah and his henchmen. And you're like, is this actually what Imam Hassan said? You'd be like, you actually be like, what's the word, gobsmacked? At the level of, back, of yeah. what he said to them and put them in their place.
1: Before you ask your question, if you don't mind, I have one last follow-up question on this point.
2: Please.
0: Tell me.
1: You know, there's that theory of, and I'm putting you on the spot, so forgive me, that red Shiism, black Shiism theory by Dr. Ali Shariati.
0: Okay.
1: That, for example, the red Shia are the revolutionary, are the emotionally... passionate Shia who will look to stand up against oppression, that ideology is rooted in and from Karbala.
0: Yeah.
1: And the black Shia who are perhaps more traditionally ritualistic, more protectionist in some ways, or preservatory of like traditional Usuli principles and so on. Now, my question is,
0: which one's the red? The red one's the...
1: The red is the revolutionary.
0: Revolutionary. The black is, okay.
1: Yeah, so...
0: The scholarship.
1: Yeah, or like more passive forms of activism,
0: yeah,
1: as opposed to active forms of activism, if that makes sense.
0: Mm-hmm.
1: Is there a right or wrong? And for example, I know this is not directly linked to our sabr. How do we know when to do what? Because, for example,
0: sabr. Yeah. Go on.
1: In this day and age, this is my point. So, in this day and age, when you see this oppression around the world, of course, we know wabashir al-sabirin, and we know that the faraj is what we pray for. The faraj is the ultimate relief for those who are enduring this suffering.
0: Yeah.
1: But how do we know how to act? What is the best manifestation of our sabr? Is it speaking up because we should and we could? Or is it to endure it and to wait and to pray and to build systems behind the scenes? What is kind of the best advice you can give to the general community in terms of communal patience?
0: See, it's one of those questions that it needs like a deep dive in itself. Yeah. It does, yeah? Because what does Rasulullah says? He says, Hassan and Hussein, imama qama aw qa'da. Meaning what? Whether they rise,
1: standing.
0: Imam Hassan had a revolution. Hussein had a revolution. Imam Hassan had a period of silence. Imam Hussein had a period of silence. So it's not the fact that we need to cocoon revolution only towards Imam Hussein. And that's what we've done. You know, yes, it was the greatest tragedy. And there's no day like your day or Abu Abdullah. But the understanding is, and if we want to take it into perspective, yes, I understand from a theological perspective, Imam Hussein was written prior that he will be the one sacrificed in Karbala. But the question is, if Hassan and Hussein were switched, do you think Imam Hassan had the capability and the bravery to take Imam Hussein's position, do what he did?
1: Mm-hmm.
0: Yeah. And likewise. So each Imam, if we agree that they're from the same light, because of the time, so if Imam, let's say Jawad, had a period of time like Imam al-Sadiq between two empires fighting and a period where you can spread Islam, would he not have done it?
1: Mm.
0: We've done it.
2: Of course.
0: There are people, let's say look at the Zaydi faith, right? Zaydi faith amongst

0: the top understandings or the guideline of who to follow as an imam. Do you know what it is? Is he needed to have been a revolutionary.
1: Yeah.
0: That's why they go through Zayd,
1: Zayd,
0: right?
1: yeah.
0: They go towards Baqir, they go towards Zayd the Shaheed. Why? Because he rose
1: Rose, yeah.
0: against, because if you do not rise with the sword, therefore you're not an imam. We don't have that faith in Shia Islam. No, we say in for every time, every period, every zaman, there is an obligation upon the ma'sum, and he knows.
1: Yeah.
0: But throughout, there is a certain principle that's there. If the guideline is met, therefore this. So Imam Ali, like we said, if 40 arise, then I revolt.
1: Yeah.
0: If there's not, then I'm silent. Imam Hassan, likewise, Imam Hussein. Imam Sadiq says it as well to one of his companions. When the Khurasani comes, he tells him, I need proper companions. Khurasani comes, he goes, I have 100,000 swords waiting for you. True? He says, I have 100,000 swords. So he says, okay, no problem. Tanur minnana. Go and sit in the tanur, right? The oven equivalent
1: Yeah.
0: to our listeners. So Khurasani is like, why would you punish me like that? Afini, ya Ibn Rasulullah. He says, you don't want to sit? He goes, no, please don't punish me like that. So he says, okay, then sit here. Started talking to him, how's Khurasan? How's this? How's the people? How's the followers? And then Hisham al-Makki, if I'm not mistaken, walks in. Salaamu alaykum, alaykum as-salam. Hisham, can you go please sit in the tanur? Sam'an wa ta'an, takes off his sandals and goes, sits inside. No question. Khurasan is looking back every 2 seconds. Imam's talking to him, he's looking back. And he says, do you want to go see what's inside? He goes, actually, I really do want to see what's inside. So he goes and sees that he's folded his arms and legs, sitting down.
1: Chilling.
0: Yeah, chilling, maybe
1: Bonding with the
0: uttering words
1: Lord,
0: of the
1: yeah.
0: Quran, maybe dhikr. He tells him, come out. He comes out, wipes his bit of dust off, walks off. Looks at the Khurasan. He says to him, how many of them do you have in the 100,000? He says, Wallah, not one. Imam says, if there was 40, it would be an obligation on me to rise. So there's certain things, if they occur within our life, then we have to act in a certain way. So
1: Yeah.
0: for you and I, we know Imam's waiting for 313, right? How do we work towards that? Because that's the only thing that's waiting, Imam was waiting on, right? 313. How do we work on that? Work on ourselves, work in our communities, create,
1: Yeah.
0: systems where we can preach knowledge, much like the podcast, as an example, right? And it's 100% application here. Do I do that? Then if I don't have that response, what else can I do, sir?
1: Yeah.
0: So
1: Yeah.
0: the first level is I need to acquaint myself with the knowledge necessary. That's the
1: No.
0: first thing, sir. So I can't just be like, I'm a practicing Muslim and I'm just gonna pray and fast, full stop. There's levels. I'm not saying it's a bad thing just to pray and fast. I said,
1: That's the
0: Alhamdulillah,
1: bare
0: there's
1: minimum.
0: a large
1: Yeah.
0: quantity of people that don't pray.
1: No.
0: Sahih?
1: Yeah.
0: And that's what we're struggling with. And we're having a discussion of, oh, you have to pray, rather than how can we elevate in the ranks to be of the companions of the Imam. And that's the sad truth.
1: Yeah.
0: That is the sad truth. We're still discussing things like what's a honestly, I was with Sayyid Munir Khabbaz at one stage in my life, and the questions that was posed to him is, what's a transparent hijab for a lady?
1: That's mad.
0: I still remember that. I remember it very, very, very vividly. And this was over 10 years ago.
1: Yeah.
0: But that's the discussions that, and the questions that a community asks is indicative of what, of the level of knowledge that they have and practice.
1: That's very true.
0: So what do we need to do? We need to educate the community.
1: Yeah.
0: Sah? Educate ourselves. Once we've educated ourselves, then we'll know what to look for, how to work on ourselves, what we need to achieve for the next level, where we are, where we need to be. Sahih? And that's patience, because that's ibadah. And that falls hand in hand. So when we talk about, and you said this previously, and you're like, when you're mentioning it, what do we need to do? Do we just sit home, or is it a passive thing?
1: Yeah.
0: Throughout Imam Ali onwards, they all tried their utmost to do as much as they could for the community and for themselves and for their families. But Allah doesn't give you something just like that. So مثلا Musa, Allah could have easily just opened the ocean, sahih, or gave him the
1: No.
0: springs. You could easily be like, Dad, come to the ocean. And I'll split it for you. He says, no, make an effort, then I'll come. Because you make an action, then we'll come to you. Show us that you're actually moving in the right direction, and then we'll assist you. So you have these things that are just laying there in plain sight for us. What are we doing to achieve what

0: we want. So then I want to perfect myself.
1: No.
0: What knowledge do I have? What knowledge do I feel like I need to attain first to become a better Muslim, to you know, help my family circle first, and then draw the bigger circle, my community, bigger circle,
1: Yeah.
0: You know, my country or community or the world at large. Do you know what I mean? So knowledge is at the forefront,
1: yeah,
0: absolute forefront.
1: Yeah.
0: And there's, and obviously we all have limitations. And then I know you spoke about limitations. We all have limitations. Mm. And even in the Holy Quran, you know, the greatest of the great had limitations on their sabr.
1: Mm.
0: And Sayyidah Maryam, shunu qalat? Ya laytani mittu qabla hadha wa kuntu nasiyan mansiya. They reached a level that she couldn't take it anymore. And she's one of the four greatest.
1: Yeah.
0: But was there a roof in Karbala?
1: Yeah.
0: But was there a roof in Karbala?
1: No.
0: Ahmed, there's no roof. There was no roof. There was no like, oh, this is enough. Or I've had enough.
1: Mm.
0: Ayyub.
1: Sabr, Ayyub, yeah, we speak about.
0: Sabr.
1: Yeah.
0: Rabbi, in laqad massani dhur. Wa anta arhamur rahimin. No, it's inflicted me. And you are the most merciful. He's saying that, you know, I'm at a moment now that I need your ra'fa and rahmah, oh Allah. But on the flip side, Karbala, it's never about, this is my, and there's nothing more that a person can endure that they didn't, Imam Hussein didn't endure, that Sayyidah Zainab didn't endure. There's nothing. You know, Sayyidah Fatima could only endure living in this world after Rasulullah a few months. A few months only after Rasulullah, she enjoyed. Sayyidah Zainab, so we're looking at Sabr ala al-Ibadah, she knew for a fact she had a mission that was in front of her.
1: Yeah.
0: So she had to be patient.
1: No.
0: Like she didn't shed a tear for her sons until she got back to Medina when her mission is complete. She only lasted a year after for Karbala. And the idea is Imam Hussein, shun sarab Karbala. Every time something happens, khud hatta tarda, sah? But all of that, what does Imam Hussein cocoon it to? هَوَّنَ مَا نَزَلَ بِي أَنَّهُ بِعَيْنِ اللَّهِ Whatever has befallen me, it's enough for me to know that it's in the eyes of Allah subhanahu wa ta'ala. So he kept giving, kept giving, kept giving. And the wasiyah for Imam Ali alayhi salam that he gave to Imam Hassan, to Imam Hussein, and from Hussein to Sajjad, from Sajjad to Baqir, Baqir gives it to Imam Sadiq. You know, he says, اصبر على الحق وَلَوْ كَانَ مُرَّهُ. Be patient upon the truth or on the path of the truth, even if it has a bitter taste.
1: Yeah.
0: However bitter it is, you make sure you're steadfast and patient on the truth. Imam Hussein's the pinnacle of that.
1: SubhanAllah, yeah.
0: Pinnacle of that. Doesn't not matter what he needed to sacrifice for Allah subhanahu wa ta'ala, as long as,
1: he wasn't.
0: You know, they say that the poet says, فَإِنْ كَانَ دِينُ جَدِّي لَنْ يَسْتَقِيمْ إِلَّا بِدَمِي فَيَا سُيُوفُ خُذُينِي. If the religion of my grandfather will not be steadfast and placed on the correct path except with my blood, then O swords, come in, take me. And you begin to see sabr, يعني يا من عجزت لصبره ملائكة السماء. So nowhere in history do you find that the skies and the earth are, you know, like in awe of the level of patience that a person has showcased. يعني something, if we're going to the musib of Karbala, where do you start? Where do you finish? يعني Akbar. And, you know, you read traditions that say Imam al-Hussein reached a level in Karbala. So four times. Sukaina says that I heard the breath of my father leave him. So we've been next to people that have passed away. We hear the last breaths, how they struggle to inhale, to exhale. She says three times of the four was with Ali al-Akbar. But Imam Hussein needed patience, the first of which when he came, asked permission. You know how hard for it is for a father to even think about his son being hurt. The second is when he came asking for water. He says, I'm at a position where I cannot give you water. The third is when he sees him on the plains of Karbala. You know, you look at Asghar.

0: عبد الله الرضيع يعني you at a position in Karbala where you're holding a 6 month old. يعني do you think what a 6 month old looks like? And you see an arrow in his neck, you know, and the baby is fluttering out of, it doesn't know what's going on. There's pain, and he's looking at you as the father, like, take this pain away from me. And then at the last moment, he hugs Abu Abdullah in the traditions. So Imam Hussein's in Karbala, you don't know what's happening. The sky had to help Imam Hussein at that moment. And Hayran ibn Karbala, he doesn't know what to do. He doesn't know, does he go back to the tents? How am I going to show Rabab, a 6 month old? How am I supposed to show her? How can anyone bear to see it? Or do I stay here and bury him? I don't know what to do. You know what the traditions say? That a voice from the sky told him, "Da'hu ya Hussein, inna lahu murdi'atun fil jannah." That Allah had to intervene and tell him, "Oh Hussein, it's okay. I'm seeing everything that you're going through, Hussein." And when he goes back, and he had to bury him behind the tents. He had to bury him. You know, with the edge of his sword, that's how small the body was. That's how small. Do you know how the enemies, Sayyidah Zainab sees the enemies, what they did to Ali Asghar? They were trying to find the body because there was one group that didn't have a head to put on a spear.
1: Allah.
0: You know, Umar ibn Sa'd, in the traditions, he had a spear. He said, "I saw Hussein going behind the tents." So he's taking the spear and he's like placing it firmly into the ground to see if it attaches to something. They say until once, when he dug it into the ground, he lifts it up and it's Abdullah Radiya.
1: Allah.
0: Yani, what kind of patience do you have to endure in Karbala to be at the forefront of an example for us? And whatever we go through, we cannot come close, I think, to understanding what happened. You know, that's what we have of narrations. What happened in Karbala is something else. When the Imam said, if you truly knew what the reality of Karbala was, you would die.
1: Allah.
0: From your, it's things that we cannot comprehend. Things that they saw, that Zainab saw. Zainab comes back towards Medina, what happens? Her own husband, 40 days, her own husband, Imam Sajjad speaking to her husband, Abdullah. Zainab comes close. He says to Sajjad, "Nahi hadhihi al-ajnabiyya ta'anna." Who's this outsider? Move her from... He said, "Oh, it's his wife." Move her. "I do not recognize my own wife." What happened to Zainab?
1: Allah.
0: What happens to Zainab in Karbala? Any patience? Yeah, there's a level, but it has its effect on you. So, I think... When we're looking at this faculty of patience, it's not something as simple as, you know, we think it is, or it's practice or it's application. It's something far greater. You know, to for us to call ourselves patient and call someone like Zainab patient, it's unfair. To call it's myself injustice. Patient, absolute injustice. But inshallah, we can aim to be of those that call themselves, you know, Zainabis, Husseinis, and at least try to follow in their footsteps. Inshallah.
1: Inshallah. We owe it to them. Wallahi, we owe it to them. Yani when we go to these majalis and we hear the masa'ib and what the Ahl al-Bayt went through, what Imam Hussein went through, it wasn't just patience. Yani he had, what a heart he had. Yani, wallah, I don't know how he handled all. I don't know. Yani, you gave the example of Tafl al-Radi, and as a father, and we think about the atash, the arrow in the neck, and all of this. I don't know. And I, alhamdulillah, as he says, Rabbi khud hatta tarda, he understood Allah.
2: That's the part which
1: he understood. That's full the part conviction. Which he submitted everything to Allah.
2: Yeah, that's the thing, though. It's like, it's not, you know, like, this is gonna sound crazy, but hear me out. Yeah, something's happening to you, like, God forbid, you see a fight on the street or whatever, and one man is fighting 10 guys. There comes a point where the guy gives up. He says, just fight, you know. But in this case, the Imam is not just giving up and saying, look, I succumb to what's gonna happen. I concede. No, like, the Imam is saying, Ya Allah, take whatever you want from me. And he's willingly doing it. And he knows that there's the bigger picture, the divine picture,
1: driven by haqq.
0: Do you know what's interesting?
2: This is that's the part. Sorry, Sayyid. That's the part which is just incredible about the mentality that the Imam had from the start until his last breath.

0: Like what your point you just said just rang a bell. I remember reading Hamid ibn Muslim, and I'm not going to
1: Salam
0: go into the amount of in the description of what he said, but he says, he says, I've never seen a man that wounded fighting with such conviction.
1: alaykum.
0: And he says all the wounds for Abu Abdullah were is in his front, nothing on his back. Why? Because he's face
1: Big
0: on.
1: house.
0: In one of this, when I say the Imam say to us, if you knew what actually happened in Karbala, you would die. Amongst the things, there's some secrets that we need to revisit. So you go towards Ziyarat Nahya al-Muqaddasa. Ziyarat for Imam Mahdi ajalla ta'ala farajahu sharif is telling us what occurred. It's a maqtal from Imam
1: Yeah.
0: Mahdi's point of view, right? So if I remember the words, he says, فهويت إلى الأرض جريحة. So you fell to the ground wounded, right? Not killed, not killed. جريحة means you're still wounded. What's the next line? تطأك الخيول بحوافرها.
1: لا حول.
0: So you know how we have the understanding that Imam Hussein, after he was killed and his head was removed, then the horses trampled him? Ziyarat Nahya, what does it say? It says he was still alive. As the horses trample him, as the horse trample him, he says, your eyes, nadran khafiyan, ila baytik.
1: Allah,
0: As you're being
1: Allah, Allah.
0: trampled, you're looking at the tents and your
1: Allah,
0: family
1: Allah.
0: members. Yani, how
1: Oh my
0: chivalry.
1: God.
0: And you're
1: I'm
0: thinking at
1: just
0: that
1: picturing
0: moment,
1: this.
0: what's Zainab doing at this very moment? Tell Zainab is not just anything.
1: Allahu Akbar.
0: That's the epitome of someone that is practicing patience while standing on that tell.
1: May Allah grant us the intercession
0: Inshallah.
1: of Abu Abdullah, Sayyid al-Shuhada alayhi salam, Shuhada of Karbala, Asiran of Sham, and all of those who us of us who have attended the majalis, inshallah. We pray to Allah subhanahu wa ta'ala to have
0: Ya Allah.
1: the intercession of the Imam in this world and the hereafter, and for the ziyarah of the Imam alayhi salam, his
0: Nice.
1: family, his companions as well. What more can we say, honestly, with the musibah of Abu Abdullah alayhi salam? There will never be a day, or there will never be a year, where we revisit the maqatil and we don't feel the same pain, if not more. For over 1,000 years, people have tried to understand Karbala, and as you said, it will never be understood. If someone were to understand it, they would themselves would perish. And this is the promise of Allah subhanahu wa ta'ala, that Karbala will be avenged, and our responsibility is to try and be amongst those who are companions of the avenger of Karbala,
0: Ya Allah.
1: inshallah. So we work towards that, inshallah.
0: Inshallah.
1: Sayyid Abdullah, thank you as always.
0: Habibi, thank you for having
1: Thank
0: me.
1: you for the opportunity to shed tears
0: Habibi. It's Ahlul
1: through
0: Bayt.
1: your
0: We are but
1: narration
0: vessels.
1: of the Musa'ib. It's crazy. And inshallah, we pray you live a life long of khidmah and
0: Habibi,
1: service,
0: Habibi.
1: tawfiq, and the opportunity
0: Alongside
1: to
0: my brothers,
1: serve.
0: inshallah.
1: Habibi Sayyid, may Allah
0: Allah
1: bless
0: forgive
1: you
0: you.
1: always, your family, and give you a long life and good health, inshallah. Brothers and sisters, we will be back next week, inshallah. In these weeks, we are continuing to talk about everything to do with lessons that can be learned throughout Muharram and Safar, lessons before, during, and after the Battle of Karbala, lessons that apply to us today as well. I ask, if you have supported After Maghrib in the past, you will recognize that your payments and your donations towards the channel had halted, and that's because we had a technical error, and unfortunately, if I can be frank, we lost any recurring monthly donations. 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Thank you.

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1: Wa alaikum assalam wa rahmatullahi wa barakatuh.

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Saturday, February 28th. In the middle of Ramadan, an act of terror by the United States and the Zionist regime led to the martyrdom of Imam Khamenei. While he, unlike some kings and leaders who die fleeing or are brought down in

0: humiliation, was standing in the field, carrying out his duty, not in a bunker, not far from the scene. This runs against the image Western media had long promoted. He is hiding in a shelter.
1: Widely circulated reports that Khamenei has been operating from a highly fortified and possibly subterranean location.
0: But that was not their first distortion. For years, Western outlets tried to present a warped portrait of him. So the question remains, who was he really? Until the final breath. Imam Khamenei was a multi-dimensional figure. In politics, he was a seasoned statesman who continued the path of the architect of the Islamic Revolution, Imam Khomeini, and laid down a model of independence in the face of external pressure and threats. A model that was able to keep the country from surrendering to foreign powers and to steer the ship of Iran through one storm after another. But that is not the whole story. Alongside politics, he was an educated, spiritual, and wise leader. Someone who, in governance, offered the world a different framework instead of following East or West. As a Shiite scholar and religious authority, he was a voice of expertise across many fields, with a vast collection of more than 120 volumes compiled from his lectures and discussions. From Palestine to Persian literature, from the political conduct of the Ahlul Bayt to Islamic teachings. And alongside this scholarly side, he also had an artistic sensibility. He cared about poetry and composed more than 6 ghazals. Yet, across all these dimensions, one defining trait stands out. Steadfastness against oppression and domination. This steadfastness was not a passing slogan. It formed the backbone of an entire political and moral path. It meant rejecting coercion, refusing humiliation, and defending dignity even at a great cost. The same principle ran through his response to foreign pressure and through his unwavering support for Palestine. He treated Palestine not as a distant regional conflict, but as a defining moral question of the age. A cause that revealed where individuals, governments, and nations truly stood. It became a yardstick, a measure of whether one stood with the oppressed or oppression, whether one chose justice or silence.
2: ما معتقدیم ظلم بزرگی در منطقه دارد انجام میگیرد به وسیله وجود رژیم صهیونیستی. این ظلم باید قطع بشود. هر کسی در این جهاد بزرگ، جهاد انسانی، جهاد اسلامی، جهاد وجدانی وارد بشود، ما طرفدار او هستیم، از او حمایت میکنیم، به او کمک میکنیم.
0: For that reason, Imam Khamenei's support for Palestine was not merely as a political stance, but a sign of standing on the right side of history. But to understand this spirit, we have to return to the beginning. Sayyid Ali Hosseini Khamenei, son of the late Hujjatul Islam wal Muslimin Haj Sayyid Jawad Hosseini Khamenei, a scholar and jurist of his time, was born on April 19, 1939, in the holy city of Mashhad. He was the family's second son. Sayyid Jawad Khamenei's life, like that of many clerics and teachers of the religious sciences, was marked by simplicity. And that simplicity, from the very beginning, acquainted him with hardship, shaping in him a spirit that was hardworking and resilient. From early childhood, after completing primary school, he entered the world of the seminary, a path shaped from the start by discipline, study, and intellectual rigor. As he moved into youth, he found himself in the middle of a struggle that would transform Iran's political order and reshape the region's equations. The young cleric became part of the active core of resistance against the Pahlavi regime. He came to know pursuit and pressure firsthand, and he belonged to a network that carried the message of revolution forward. at a time when activists were constantly

0: constantly pursued by SAVAK, Iran's pre-revolutionary secret police, and carrying the movement's message always came at a cost.
1: به دلیل اون که انبیاء خدا هرگز عقب ننشستند و یاران انبیاء به مبارزه و ستیزی خود علیه تواقی تا نفس آخر ادامه دادند. این ملت هم تا نفس آخر ادامه خواهد داد.
0: His tirelessness was evident from the very start of the Islamic movement led by Imam Khomeini in 1962 to 1963. He was among the first to step into the arena, and over 15 years of uninterrupted struggle, he was arrested 6 times. The last time, in January 1975, he was transferred to SAVAK's Interrogation and Torture Center, the Joint Anti-Sabotage Committee prison in Tehran, where, by his own account, he endured the harshest days of his captivity.
2: 2.40 در 1.60
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0: Yet, even in the hardest moments, surrender had no place. To break his morale, they shaved his beard in prison. But his response shattered the intended humiliation, with a smile and a line that became remembered. Praise be to God. It had been a long time since I'd seen my chin. Now I have. After prison came exile, years away from home, but never away from the struggle. Even in exile, he did not lose sight of one essential principle: resisting colonialism and global arrogance through Muslim unity. It was there that Ayatollah Khamenei, with a deep understanding of the bond between Shia and Sunni Muslims, laid the foundation for Unity Week, a week in which Muslims, regardless of sectarian differences, come together to celebrate the birth of the Prophet of Islam. This initiative was not just a date on the calendar, it carried a clear message for the Islamic world that the path to the strength and dignity of the Muslim Ummah lies in solidarity and brotherhood. After the victory of the Islamic Revolution, he was appointed Friday prayer leader of Tehran, a platform that was not merely for speeches, but for social organization and for generating momentum among the people. Even in those early years, his charismatic leadership was evident. And his ability to mobilize the public, now from the pulpit, marked a new stage of influence over hearts and minds.
5: اگرچه دشمن ما یک دشمن ناجوانمرد و خبیثه، اما این یه چیزی نیستش که احتیاج به استدلال داشته باشه. برای او وقتی که در میدان جنگ نمیتوانه مقاومت کنه، وقتی تو دهنی در میدان جنگ میخوره، برای او شهر و روستا و بیمارستان و محل نماز جمعه و اجتماع انبوه مردم غیر نظامی تفاوتی نمیکنه. هر جا رو که از دستش بیاد میزنه.
0: With the start of Saddam's Ba'athist regime's invasion of Iran in 1980, he went to war. In this period, Ayatollah Khamenei, as a young cleric, was experiencing the role of a field commander, an involvement tied to cooperation with figures such as Mustafa Chamran and the formation of mechanisms for irregular warfare.
6: پیغام داده است و سخن پراکنده است که چرا اونها که میگویند خودشون به میدان نمی آیند و شنیدم اسم مرا آورده است. ما میدان آمدنمون مانند میدان آمدن خائن و کافری چون صدام نیست. ما به سوی میدان جنگ پرواز میکنیم. اون روزی که امام اشاره کند و اجازه دهد، من اول کسی خواهم بود که به میدان خواهم رفت.

0: As the representative of Imam Khomeini, he attended war room sessions and played a role in coordination, logistics, and support. That experience, presence on the front lines, and direct familiarity with the battlefield shaped a character who understood security up close and later carried practical backing for guiding the military and security structure of the Islamic Republic. Then came the 1981 assassination attempt, an attack that left him with life-threatening injuries, but only deepened his resolve.
1: آقای محترم که حالا با زحمت

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1: He returned to the path of struggle with even greater determination and went on to carry that same field-tested understanding into 8 years of presidency during the imposed war, pursuing an independent foreign policy free from reliance on East or West, while remaining engaged in the war effort and advancing economic policies in support of the underprivileged. Following the passing of Imam Khomeini, Ayatollah Khamenei was elected as the leader of the Islamic Revolution. After the war and throughout the years of his leadership, this same spirit of steadfastness continued. He understood clearly that if Iran was to resist submission under the pressure of foreign powers, whether through war, military threats, or economic sanctions, it had to grow stronger. At a time when Iran was heavily damaged after the 8-year Iran-Iraq War and over 37 years of Imam Khamenei's leadership, Iran became an influential regional power with an emphasis on reconstruction, expanding capabilities, and solidifying independent decision-making.
2: ذات استکباری آمریکا به جز تسلیم چیز دیگه ای را قبول نمی‌کنه. این همه بدونن علاج خیلی از مشکلات قوی شدنه. کشور رو باید قوی کرد.

In a region saturated with threats, where the United States has been fueling proxy wars, Imam Khamenei laid the foundation for a multi-layered security order. A framework designed to strengthen deterrence and reduce vulnerability, while also serving as the basis of the Islamic Republic's support umbrella for the oppressed nations across the region. The result was a defense and missile capability rooted in indigenous capacity.

Under his leadership, Iran before the revolution, weak and dependent, ruled by men whose decisions did not move forward without Western approval, a country so vulnerable it could be occupied from north and south with ease, was reborn into an independent state. A nation that today stands under the harshest pressures and the most complex threats and does not step back. At the same time, in the economy, Iran, wounded after the Iran-Iraq War, was steered towards industrialization through a model of independent development. Neither under the shadow of the East, nor in the orbit of the West, so that even under the weight of sanctions, it could meet its essential needs. And in politics, along the path of Imam Khomeini, he strengthened the model of religious democracy. A sapling planted by the people's vote, growing through reliance on that same public will into a sturdy tree. A model whose pillar is the people, not an individual. And for that reason, it will remain standing even after him. The root of Imam Khomeini's steadfastness was not merely a calculation of power. Contrary to the logic of the law of the jungle that says the weak must submit or be eliminated, he grounded it in faith. Faith in God and in the divine promise. The belief that if a society stands for truth and accepts the cost, victory is not merely a possibility, it's a certain promise. This outlook is what explains the link between politics, spirituality, and resistance. And finally, on the morning of February 28th, 2026, after a lifetime of steadfastness,

0: He was immortalized through martyrdom, and another Ashura was etched into memory. Standing for truth and refusing humiliation were principles he never set aside. And his support for Palestine as one expression of humanity's liberation from oppression belonged to that same path. And though his body departed from the Ummah, his name endures in history as a steadfast leader, anchored in his principles. A leader who ruled hearts, who never bowed to coercion, and who carried Iran towards dignity and strength.
1: Imam Hussein alayhi salam farmood mithli la yubayu Yazid. 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
0: And in the path of Imam Hussein, peace be upon him, a path of sacrifice, dignity and refusal to bow to oppression, Imam Khamenei too was martyred. A martyrdom that becomes a model of steadfastness. His steadfastness brought the sapling of the Islamic Revolution planted by Imam Khomeini to fruition and gave independence a living meaning for Iran and showed that the nation of Imam Hussein will never forsake the Palestinian people. Martyrdom is not the end, it's the beginning. The birth of a star whose light crosses the borders of time and place. And now that light among the Islamic Ummah and among the free people of the world has begun to shine for resistance against humiliation, for standing against bullying and coercion.

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Pets. Those of you who have had pets know that they have some level of awareness. They understand certain things. Although my pet didn't really, it was really difficult to see. I had a turtle for a while. But those who've dealt with animals, horses, cats, they know that they really have a level of understanding, you know. They understand things. In some animals, they even learn. And it's not really difficult to see. It's quite obvious. They interact with the universe around them. Animals, we're talking about. But at the same time, there are certain things in the universe that is beyond their level of understanding, right? Of course, you can teach a parrot to talk. You can teach certain things to a cat, a dog. And even if you don't teach them, they know certain things themselves. They have understanding. But it would be very difficult to, for example, explain quantum theory to a cat. I mean, I would love to see someone try. That would make for a great YouTube clip. But it would be impossible. As much as it is true that animals do have a certain level of understanding of what happens in the universe, there are so many concepts and realities in the world that transcends their understanding, that is beyond their capability to understand. So from a long time ago, when human beings came across this, they thought,

Oh, this is the exceptional talent of man. Man, and when we say man, we mean human beings, have this ability to understand. You know, there's this famous line that the language of the universe is mathematics. In other words, they're trying to say that universe can be understood. With our mind, we can conquer it. We're not like the dog whose awareness reaches a limit. There are so many concepts and realities that go on in the universe that is not understandable in the framework of the mind or the understanding of a dog. It has so many things that it understands, but so many things that it doesn't. So they thought this is an exceptional quality of human beings, that our mind is in a way that we can conquer this universe. We can understand it. If there are things we don't know, there will come a time that we will. It is within the reach and grasp of our mind. And you see that this is, again, one of the presuppositions behind science. That anything in this universe, there will come a day that we'll understand it, because this is the exceptional quality of our mind. And so many people are actually amazed by even the things we already know. Why is it that the universe is so understandable? Why is it that so many of natural phenomena can be understood by mathematics, which is something that we developed? Why is it a result of human mind capable of even predicting things that happen and occur future in the universe? So we have this quite amazing ability, an ability that really amazes the best of the scientists. But it is the case now, and it has always been the case, that there were these people who always thought, what if, despite all the great understanding that we have, despite all the things that we can understand through science, through our minds, what if there are realities that are still beyond the reach of our mind? In the same way that there are certain things that the dog would never be able to understand, at least through normal ways, maybe there are certain things which are beyond the reach of our mind. Who guaranteed that whatever happens in the universe, our mind should understand it? In the same way that our senses have limitations, there are so many sounds that we can't hear, right? If it's below a certain wavelength, if it's above, we won't be able to hear it. To us, it's like nothing. So maybe in the same way that our senses have limitation, our mind does too. So this has always been a question. Are there things that are above the reach of our mind? And the mystics and those who had religious experiences said that there is, and the highest of these realities is God. You will never be able to reach the reality of God with your mind. God cannot be limited to concepts. And this is something that Imam Ali also says. And if you want to explain God, define God using concepts, you're limiting Him. So there should be another way apart from the normal way of knowing things, which is through concepts, which is through our mind, another way of cognition, another way of encountering realities. And often what they use here, they don't say understanding, they say coming into touch or having a contact with this reality. And this is why they say so many people, when they have religious experiences, when later they want to talk about it, they have to interpret it. They have to put it into words, so they have to use metaphors, because what they have actually experienced is beyond
the reach of mind. So when you

to put it into concepts, you would have to lower it down. You would have to use metaphors. So this was always a question, and the religious and the mystics would say, yes, there are realities that you can experience, and they are above our normal conceptual understandings and cognitions. Now, with it, this brought a lot of questions. How is it possible to get in touch with this reality? How is it possible to have this experience? You're telling me there's more to you, this universe, than what my mind can achieve. So, what is the way? If the mind is not the way, if concepts cannot reach it, then what should I do? And this is how all the ways and schools of thought of self-purification start. They said that in order to reach this reality, you have to go through yourself. They gave it the name of nafs, many different. Some used heart, and of course they didn't mean this physical heart. All of them, they refer to a reality within us that can reach a level that can encounter a higher reality. Because as we said, God cannot be understood through words, through concepts, through the mind. If you want to understand God through mind, you're limiting it. So if you want to actually understand God, they said you have to go through the self. And this is why all the process of self-purification started. And all these journeys of man arafa nafsah faqad arafa rabbah, the one who knows his self has known his God, his Lord. Because they said there's a reality in this world and the only way to get to it is through this self. So, again, because this is something that, as I said, is not to do with concepts, so they had to use a lot of metaphors in order to make people understand. Because we're talking about an area that is very, very difficult to put into words. So, for example, some people said your self, your heart, your nafs is like a mirror that you can see God in it. So, if you want to come into contact with this higher reality that we call God, you should purify, you should make clean the mirror of yourself, and it will reflect this higher reality that is God. Please recite the salawat. Another metaphor they used was like a container of water. They said, imagine that this is our self and God is an ocean. Not only you can't understand God through your mind, forget about it. God is a reality beyond concepts. But even if you purify your nafs, all water it can take is this much. Right? Because even your nafs is not able to show God. Even if it's a mirror, how can it reflect all the reality of God? If it's a container, how can it include and contain an ocean? The container is amazing. I love this metaphor. Oh, better than the mirror one. You can't really drink the mirror. So they said, if you want the container to contain God more, then this is something that you should do for such a long time. Purify your heart and allow it to reflect God as much as possible. Right? If it's a mirror and you encounter God for 1 second, you'll just see part of it. But if it's like 20 years that you've purified your heart and keep it that way, then of course it's not going to show the whole reality of God, but at least it's more than 1 second. So the more you keep your heart pure, the more you can experience from this ocean. The more you allow your container to swim in this ocean, the more it will come in touch, come into

contact with this higher reality. So that's why self-purification for 1 second doesn't really matter much. You will encounter this reality, but that's such a small part of it. This reality is unlimited, is indefinite. So if you want to know it more, if you want to experience it more, this process of self-purification should go on and on and on. Like they say, keep this container and allow it to swim in the ocean so that for years and years it will come into contact with different parts of this ocean. And maybe at some point you will have an understanding. So this is why self-purification became very important. They said it's the only way for us to come into touch, to understand, to experience certain realities. Now, all of this was an introduction, and this is where we were trying to get at. In order to help people go about doing the process of self-purification, religion and mystics and scholars have used so many metaphors. One of the most famous one of them is what? That yourself is your enemy, right? We've all heard this. You have to go against the battle with yourself, with your nafs. What is this metaphor trying to say? Is your nafs really an enemy that you have within you? Like, is it really an aware agent trying to work against your interests? No. All this metaphor is trying to say is that this nafs of yours is your only way to have a real understanding of God, of the higher realities of this world. But it can only function as such if you take care of it, if you treat it as an important tool. If you let it be, it won't work as a mirror that reflects. So all it means is that if you let it be, it will never show. And you will never experience God. And that's why they use enemy. Right? And we've heard this, that our greater struggle is the struggle, is the battle against the nafs. And we should be aware that this is only a metaphor. All it means is that this is a very important thing. You have to take it serious. Another metaphor they use in religion is the metaphor of illness. They say your nafs, the impurities of it, are like illnesses. If you don't cure them, your nafs will never be able to work and you will never have those religious experiences. So, for a long time, the process of self-purification, I believe, was, you know, very much intertwined with these metaphors, and they found the reality of themselves. So it became this battle, and certain negative concepts have come into it. What I mean by this is that for a lot of people, the process involves a lot of negative feelings, such as shame. You know, they look at their current state and they compare it to an ideal of what they want to be. Like, for example, I don't know, in many different areas, whatever, wherever we have problems in. And of course, we want to be better, and we look and we see our shortcomings. And it fills us, unfortunately, sometimes with a sense of shame, with a sense of, you know, like condemning ourselves, self-loathing sometimes. Not serious self-loathing. But this, it just makes the whole process a bit uneasy and not nice for some people. And unfortunately, some religious scholars and throughout the years, this has been encouraged. Like, the whole process of self-purification involves a lot of shame, a lot of negative feeling, a lot of judgment. So in the past few nights, we talked about how it's better not to judge others, how it's better to not judge the world. Yesterday we talked about acceptance. Today, I want to talk about acceptance of self. I want to talk about this. If really the end goal, at the end of the journey,
is that we want to become

better people is that we want to have a soul that doesn't have certain impurities. So if that's the old goal, if that's what matters, well, what's wrong with achieving this goal through a positive way? Instead of condemning ourselves for our shortcomings, or instead of feeling shame for the things which are wrong with us, why not use another way? You know, if you look at our mystical traditions, sometimes the way that the mystical teachers used to teach a lesson to their students were filled with humiliation. You know, the student would be humiliated in order to learn a lesson, for example, to let go of the ego. And we have so many stories of this, you know, like when it wasn't that, or for example, you know, people who set punishments for themselves. They say, if I, for example, make this mistake again, I will recite as a punishment 100 pages of Quran in one day. Or I will fast for 10 days. Or I will do this. Or I will put sadaqah to punish myself if I make a mistake. And what happens when you make that mistake? First of all, you lose your confidence. You feel a kind of self-loathing. Your self-esteem goes low. It's filled with a lot of negative emotions. So I'm suggesting that maybe if the end goal, at the end of the day, all that matters is that you get rid of that jealousy or that anger issue you have, then the way really shouldn't matter. So if we can find a way that gets us there without the negative consequences, then why not try it? Right? For years and years, and still, like, I'm amazed by this. Every now and then I ask people on my Facebook page what book you're reading. And so many of them give me the names of books which I don't think have that much impact now. Like, it talks, for example, it has one chapter on anger, and it goes on and on and on about how anger is bad. Okay, if you've realized, and this book, I don't want to mention the name because it's a great book. I really love the author. But I think now it needs addition. You know, times have changed. So this book on one chapter goes on and on and on about anger. And it doesn't really, it does justice to making you feel horrible about yourself. Or the bit about nafs. It shows you the most intricate shortcomings of your nafs. And it leaves you feeling terrible about yourself, horrible. And then all it does is that, okay, now get rid of these problems. Bismillah. How am I going to do that? You know, so many people have anger issues. Like, I've known people with anger issues. People keep telling them anger. Well, you know, one of the causes of punishment in hell, anger. This, that, now bismillah, go get rid of it. The poor guy tries, okay, from tonight, I will try not to be angry. And of course he'll fail. It's not like that. You can't just, like, wish anger away. Sometimes these issues have roots within our character which go back to our childhood. It's not as easy as that. But this book, this method that we had, was filled with shaming. I'm going to shame you into letting go of anger. You know, you're the enemy of God if you lie. Now go lie. It's not as easy as that to let go. Of course, how would I know? I've never lied. But finally, someone got the joke. Alhamdulillah. I hope the microphone gets this, by the way, that people are laughing. It would be weird for someone watching on YouTube, you know, like, be like, what's happening? People laughed. So it's not as easy as that, you know. But often we don't realize that what matters at the end of the day is that to get rid of your anger. So maybe one of the most spiritual things you can do is to go and talk to a therapist. Or read a book about anger that is not written by Ayatollah. If it really helps you get rid of your anger, who cares who's written it? So I'm suggesting tonight that, and this is just an idea, right? If you don't like it, then we can talk about it. I'm really open. It's just an idea that maybe after all these years, we can try and make this process of self-purification

transition into a nicer period, process. So that whatever state you are at, you don't feel bad about it. You know, no matter where we are still human beings. And within us, we have the spirits of God. وَنَفَخْتُ فِيهِ مِنْ رُوحِي. And people way worse than us, by the imams, were still seen as people who had hope. You know, just look at, for example, what happened in Ashura. People who are throwing stones at Imam Hussein, he still has hope in them. He prays for some of them. And I really hope that we're not worse than them. So if Imam Hussein still feels that this person is a creation of God and his soul is still worthy to go towards guidance, so why are we putting so much hate on ourselves? We're still creations of God, and there's nothing wrong with ourselves. Of course, our shortcomings are bad, and we'll try to get rid of them, definitely. Because as we said, it's our only way of going beyond this material and physical world. So one thing that we can do is to say that, okay, I am where I am, and I am still loved by God. God still loves me. I'm still a servant of God, a lover of Ahl Bayt, still a mu'min. And of course, I have certain shortcomings. I'll try and improve them one by one. I'll go and fix my anger. I'll go and fix my jealousy. But in a self-loving way. You know, some people say that if you want to help a child learn certain things, a very young child, you no longer go and hit them, right? Before, that's what they did. They would compare the child with the cousin. See how better your cousin is? See how much he helps his mother at home? And sometimes that's the way we deal with ourselves. Oh my God, see how much he prays and I don't? See the taqwa on his face? As if taqwa can be seen. Although on my face, mashallah. So all of the ways that before people used to treat children and now are outdated, we still treat ourselves like that. We still compare ourselves to others. We still punish ourselves. But now when you want to treat a child, use positive, encourage them, right? So why not treat ourselves, the self that needs purification, why not treat it like a child? With love, with care, and of course you also be serious. You know that it needs to get somewhere. You know that it has shortcomings, that it has to learn certain things, but all the way with love. You have no idea how many times people who are going through difficult times in their lives come to me and I say, yes, life is tough, you know, we have a hadith that this world is the prison of the mu'min and whatnot, and God still loves you. And they tell me, no, God doesn't love me. I'm like, what? Who said that? So, well, I have sinned, I'm not a mu'min anymore. I'm like, dude, one of the signs of mu'min is that after he or she sins, it feels bad about it. If a mu'min never sinned, then how could this hadith make sense? One of the signs of iman is that after a mu'min does something wrong, he or she feels bad about it. Right? So don't tell me that I've sinned, I'm not a mu'min. Of course it's bad to sin, but that doesn't quickly make your iman go away. We're not infallibles, we all have shortcomings. So we should give some, you know, love to ourselves sometimes. And make this process, I think, nicer. Make it, and you know, empty it from all the negative feelings of shame that really affect one's self-esteem, one's character. And sometimes it reaches a level that the person loses their motivation altogether. Like, no, I can't do this. It's beyond me. Please recite the salawat. And this would be my last point, and inshallah we'll do the morning.
One of the

method, which is really nice, and you can see it in a lot of Rumi's poems, is that he never says, like, if you do something bad, that, come on, you're such a bad person. Look at others, how great they are. Rumi's approach is this. Rumi always tells you, come on, you're better than that. He doesn't say you're bad. He says, you're a great person. I see it in you. You're amazing. You have the spirit of God in you. I believe in you. You know, it fills you with a lot of love. And then it becomes easy. You know, it never says you're bad. It says, I know within you, deep within you, you're great. I believe in you. You know, I know that God blew from His spirit into you. Another way which is amazing is the way of love. Love for God, love for the Ahlul Bayt. You know, instead of trying to put yourself down to improve, you do it out of love for God, out of love for Hazrat Abbas, out of love for Imam Hussein. And it just makes the whole journey much nicer and easier. You know how sometimes there are things that we find difficult, but we do it easily for the person we love. We do it for our children, for our parents sometimes, for our partners, especially in the early days of marriage when we're still like so much into love. Things that are so difficult, you know, like driving 2 hours to get something just because they like it. It's very difficult, but it feels nice. And nowhere on the journey you feel like self-hatred or anything. No, you feel so good. And it's because you love them. Love makes difficult things easy. So another way of maybe self-purification is through love. So just to summarize what I've been saying, is that in life there are realities that are beyond the reach of our mind. There's no way to grasp them through the mind, through concepts. So that's how self-purification started. They said there are realities that you can only come into touch with them. You can't understand them. And in order for your nafs to be able to do this, you have to purify it. And for a long time, this process of self-purification was involved with a lot of shaming and negative emotions. Now, I'm hoping that it no longer needs to stay that way. And we can use other methods. We can use love, we can use the love for Ahlul Bayt, we can use love for ourselves, we can remind ourselves of the greatness of God that is already within us, and the great potential that we have, and say goodbye to the negative and shaming ways. So that's all I hope that I've managed to convince you of. Please recite the salawat.

السلام على الحسين وعلى علي بن الحسين وعلى أولاد الحسين وعلى أصحاب الحسين. Today is the night and the day of a hero, of Uncle Abbas. One by one, he sees everyone's going and getting martyred and sacrificing their lives, and he can't take it anymore. Hazrat Abbas goes to Imam Hussein and says, "Brother, allow me to go. Allow me to go and fight and show them." But Imam Hussein says, "If you go, then who else will remain for me? What can I do without you? Who's going to protect my

family after you. The mom doesn't allow Hazrat Abbas to go. But of course he can't just stand there and watch. So he says, allow me at least to go and bring water. I can't stand your children being thirsty. Allow me to at least go and bring water for them. Mom says, sure, go. Gives the permission. The children are filled with hope. They know if Hazrat Abbas goes to bring water, he'll definitely come back with water. They know no one dares to stand in front of him. No one dares to fight with him. So he goes, takes the container, and is now going towards the river. He was not the first person to go and bring water. Before them, a few people had gone and managed to. But now someone hears that Abbas is going to the river, and this is the best time to get him. They knew they couldn't fight with him one-on-one, but if he's distracted by the water, that's the best time. So not just one or ten, they go there in tens, and still they don't have the audacity, still they don't dare to confront him. They hide. And he goes to the river. And with him, the prayer of all the thirsty children and the family. And now he's thinking, even if I can't fight, at least I can do something for the children of Hussein. At least I will be able to bring water back. So he goes like a hero when everyone's escaping. He reaches the river, and we all know that he didn't drink from the river. How could he drink while Sakina was thirsty? While Hussein didn't have water. He fills the container with water. And he wants to go back to the tents to bring this water back for the children. And they keep sending arrows and arrows and arrows. He's holding the water with his right hand. And when the arrow cuts his right hand, he still has hope. He says, I'll hold the water with my left hand. وَاللَّهِ إِنْ قَطَعْتُمُ يَمِينِي إِنِّي أُحَامِي أَبَدًا عَنْ دِينِي. He says when the left hand is also striking. He holds the container with his mouth. But he doesn't care because he still has the water and that's all that matters. He says, I'll bring this water to Sakina. And all of his hope is shattered with that arrow that hits the container. When the water starts pouring on the ground, with it the hopes of Abbas. You know, when they told the mother of Hazrat Abbas that your son got martyred, she couldn't believe it. She said, who could fight my son? Who could ever defeat my son? But she didn't know that after the container was hit, he would rather get killed. How could he go back to the tent and tell them that I couldn't bring water? But they still don't stop sending arrows. The arrows hit his eyes, and as he falls on the ground, you know better what happens. Hazrat Abbas falls on the ground and he no longer wants to go to the tent. When Imam Hussein comes, he says, brother, don't take me back to the tent. Not at least while I'm alive. I can't look into the eyes of children and tell them I couldn't bring water. And Imam Hussein calls Abbas brother. And this fills him with joy. But God knows how Imam Hussein must have felt. Whoever got killed, he said, I have Abbas with me. Abbas is with me. But after Abbas was killed, he says, now my back is broken. Now no longer I have anyone to protect my family. Alan in Kesar of Ahli. وسيعلم الذي

0: الذين ظلموا أي منقلب ينقلبون.
1: Saturday, February 28th. In the middle of Ramadan, an act of terror by the United States and the Zionist regime led to the martyrdom of Imam Khamenei. While he, unlike some kings and leaders who die fleeing or are brought down in humiliation, was standing in the field, carrying out his duty, not in a bunker, not far from the scene. This runs against the image Western media had long promoted. He is hiding in a shelter.
2: Widely circulated reports that Khamenei has been operating from a highly fortified and possibly subterranean location.
1: But that was not their first distortion. For years, Western outlets tried to present a warped portrait of him. So the question remains, who was he really? Until the final breath. Imam Khamenei was a multi-dimensional figure. In politics, he was a seasoned statesman who continued the path of the architect of the Islamic Revolution, Imam Khomeini, and laid down a model of independence in the face of external pressure and threats. A model that was able to keep the country from surrendering to foreign powers and to steer the ship of Iran through one storm after another. But that is not the whole story. Alongside politics, he was an educated, spiritual, and wise leader. Someone who, in governance, offered the world a different framework instead of following East or West. As a Shiite scholar and religious authority, he was a voice of expertise across many fields, with a vast collection of more than 120 volumes compiled from his lectures and discussions. From Palestine to Persian literature, from the political conduct of the Ahlul Bayt to Islamic teachings. And alongside this scholarly side, he also had an artistic sensibility. He cared about poetry and composed more than 6 ghazals. Yet, across all these dimensions, one defining trait stands out. Steadfastness against oppression and domination. This steadfastness was not a passing slogan. It formed the backbone of an entire political and moral path. It meant rejecting coercion, refusing humiliation, and defending dignity even at a great cost. The same principle ran through his response to foreign pressure and through his unwavering support for Palestine. He treated Palestine not as a distant regional conflict, but as a defining moral question of the age. A cause that revealed where individuals, governments, and nations truly stood. It became a yardstick, a measure of whether one stood with the oppressed or oppression, whether one chose justice or silence.
3: ما معتقدیم ظلم بزرگی در منطقه دارد انجام میگیرد به وسیله وجود رژیم صهیونیستی. این ظلم باید قطع بشود. هر کسی در این جهاد بزرگ، جهاد انسانی، جهاد اسلامی، جهاد وجدانی وارد بشود، ما طرفدار او هستیم، از او حمایت میکنیم، به او کمک میکنیم.
1: For that reason, Imam Khamenei's support for Palestine was not merely as a political stance, but a sign of standing on the right side of history. But to understand this spirit, we have to return to the beginning. Sayyid Ali Hosseini Khamenei, son of the late Hujjatul Islam wal Muslimin Haj Sayyid Javad Hosseini Khamenei, a scholar and jurist of his time, was born on April 19, 1939, in the holy city of Mashhad. He was the family's second son. Sayyid Javad Khamenei's life, like that of many clerics and teachers of the religious sciences, was marked by simplicity. And that simplicity, from the very beginning, acquainted him with hardship, shaping in him a spirit that was hardworking and resilient. From early childhood, after completing primary school, he entered the world of the seminary, a path shaped from the start by discipline, study, and intellectual rigor.

0: he moved into youth, he found himself in the middle of a struggle that would transform Iran's political order and reshape the region's equations. The young cleric became part of the active core of resistance against the Pahlavi regime. He came to know pursuit and pressure firsthand, and he belonged to a network that carried the message of revolution forward. At a time when activists were constantly pursued by SAVAK, Iran's pre-revolutionary secret police, and carrying the movement's message always came at a cost.
1: و یاران انبیا به مبارزه و ستیزی خود علیه تواقی تا نفس آخر ادامه دادن این ملت هم تا نفس آخر ادامه خواهد داد.
0: His tirelessness was evident from the very start of the Islamic movement led by Imam Khomeini in 1962 to 1963. He was among the first to step into the arena, and over 15 years of uninterrupted struggle, he was arrested 6 times. The last time, in January 1975, he was transferred to SAVAK's Interrogation and Torture Center, the Joint Anti-Sabotage Committee prison in Tehran, where, by his own account, he endured the harshest days of his captivity.
2: 2.40 در 1.60.
3: چند وقت اینجا بودی؟
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0: Yet, even in the hardest moments, surrender had no place. To break his morale, they shaved his beard in prison. But his response shattered the intended humiliation with a smile and a line that became remembered. Praise be to God. It had been a long time since I'd seen my chin. Now I have. After prison came exile, years away from home, but never away from the struggle. Even in exile, he did not lose sight of one essential principle, resisting colonialism and global arrogance through Muslim unity. It was there that Ayatollah Khamenei, with a deep understanding of the bond between Shia and Sunni Muslims, laid the foundation for Unity Week, a week in which Muslims, regardless of sectarian differences, come together to celebrate the birth of the Prophet of Islam. This initiative was not just a date on the calendar. It carried a clear message for the Islamic world that the path to the strength and dignity of the Muslim Ummah lies in solidarity and brotherhood. After the victory of the Islamic Revolution, he was appointed Friday prayer leader of Tehran. A platform that was not merely for speeches, but for social organization and for generating momentum among the people. Even in those early years, his charismatic leadership was evident, and his ability to mobilize the public, now from the pulpit, marked a new stage of influence over hearts and minds.
5: اگرچه دشمن ما یک دشمن ناجوان مرد و خبیثه، اما این یه چیزی نیستش که احتیاج به استدلال داشته باشه. برای او وقتی که در میدان جنگ نمیتوانه مقاومت کنه، وقتی تو دهنی در میدان جنگ میخوره، برای او شهر و روستا و بیمارستان و محل نماز جمعه و اجتماع انبوه مردم غیر نظامی تفاوتی نمیکنه. هر جا رو که از دستش بیاد میزنه.
0: With the start of Saddam's Ba'athist regime's invasion of Iran in 1980, he went to war. In this period, Ayatollah Khamenei, as a young cleric, was experiencing the role of a field commander, an involvement tied to cooperation with figures such as Mustafa Chamran and the formation of mechanisms for irregular warfare.
5: پیغام داده است و سخن پراکنده است که چرا اونها که میگویند خودشون به میدان نمی آیند و شنیدم اسم مرا آورده است. ما میدان آمدنمون مانند میدان آمدن خائن و کافری چون صدام نیست. ما به سوی میدان جنگ پرواز میکنیم. اون روزی که امام اشاره کند و اجازه دهد، من اول کسی خواهم بود که به میدان خواهم رفت.
0: As the representative of Imam Khomeini, he attended war room sessions and played a role in coordination, logistics, and support. That experience, presence on the front lines, and direct familiarity with the battlefield shaped a character who understood security up close and later carried practical backing for guiding the military and security structure of the Islamic Republic. Then came the 1981 assassination attempt, an attack that left him with life-threatening injuries, but only deepened his resolve.
3: آقای محترم که حالا با زحمت تشریف آوردن و من خیلی خوشحال شدم از اینکه آقای خامنه‌ای سلام الله آمدن و حاضرن. ایشون آخه چه کرده بود؟ خب بگید آخه یه کار خلافی چی کرده بود ایشون که می‌خواستید ایشون را بکشید و موفق نشدید؟ الحمدلله.
0: He returned to the path of struggle with even greater determination and went on to carry that same field-tested understanding into 8 years of presidency during the imposed war, pursuing an independent foreign policy free from reliance on East or West, while remaining engaged in the war effort and advancing economic policies in support of the underprivileged. Following the passing of Imam Khomeini, Ayatollah Khamenei was elected as the leader of the Islamic Revolution. After the war and throughout the years of his leadership, this same spirit of steadfastness continued. He understood clearly that if Iran was to resist submission under the pressure of foreign powers, whether through war, military threats, or economic sanctions, it had to grow stronger. At a time when Iran was heavily damaged after the 8-year Iran-Iraq War, and over 37 years of Imam Khamenei's leadership, Iran became an influential regional power with an emphasis on reconstruction, expanding capabilities, and solidifying independent decision-making.
6: ذات استکباری آمریکا به جز تسلیم چیز دیگه‌ای رو قبول نمی‌کنه. این همه بدونن. علاج خیلی از مشکلات قوی شدنه. کشور رو باید قوی کرد.

In a region saturated with threats, where the United States has been fueling proxy wars, Imam Khamenei laid the foundation for a multi-layered security order. A framework designed to strengthen deterrence and reduce vulnerability, while also serving as the basis of the Islamic Republic's support umbrella for the oppressed nations across the region. The result was a defense and missile capability rooted in indigenous capacity.

Under his leadership, Iran before the revolution, weak and dependent, ruled by men whose decisions did not move forward without Western approval, a country so vulnerable it could be occupied from north and south with ease, was reborn into an independent state. A nation that today stands under the harshest pressures and the most complex threats and does not step back. At the same time, in the economy, Iran, wounded after the Iran-Iraq War, was steered towards industrialization through a model of independent development. Neither under the shadow of the East, nor in the orbit of the West, so that even under the weight of sanctions, it could meet its essential needs.

And in politics, along the path of Imam Khomeini, he strengthened the model of religious democracy, a sapling planted by the people's vote, growing through reliance on that same public will into a sturdy tree. A model whose pillar is the people, not an individual. And for that reason, it will remain standing even after him.

0: even after him. The root of Imam Khamenei's steadfastness was not merely a calculation of power. Contrary to the logic of the law of the jungle that says the weak must submit or be eliminated, he grounded it in faith. Faith in God and in the divine promise. The belief that if a society stands for truth and accepts the cost, victory is not merely a possibility, it's a certain promise. This outlook is what explains the link between politics, spirituality, and resistance. And finally, on the morning of February 28, 2026, after a lifetime of steadfastness, he was immortalized through martyrdom. And another Ashura was etched into memory. Standing for truth and refusing humiliation were principles he never set aside. And his support for Palestine as one expression of humanity's liberation from oppression belonged to that same path. And though his body departed from the Ummah, his name endures in history as a steadfast leader, anchored in his principles. A leader who ruled hearts, who never bowed to coercion, and who carried Iran towards dignity and strength.
1: Imam Hussein alayhi salam farmood mithli la yubayi'u Yazid. 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
0: And in the path of Imam Hussein, peace be upon him, a path of sacrifice, dignity, and refusal to bow to oppression, Imam Khamenei too was martyred. A martyrdom that becomes a model of steadfastness. His steadfastness brought the sapling of the Islamic Revolution planted by Imam Khomeini to fruition and gave independence a living meaning for Iran and showed that the nation of Imam Hussein will never forsake the Palestinian people. Martyrdom is not the end, it's the beginning. The birth of a star whose light crosses the borders of time and place. And now that light among the Islamic Ummah and among the free people of the world has begun to shine for resistance against humiliation, for standing against bullying and coercion.

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